these were basically young people who were kind of loaded, and they were just making a lot of conversation that they could build off of.

hope you're enjoying the beautiful raindrops out there. Rolling you into your late night hours with Praxis on

Thanks, Jackson. That was well, that was some music for you there on Community Radio for the Gunnison Valley, 90.3 KBUT Crested Butte, 88.7 KGNI Gunnison, and worldwide at KBUT.org. That was some automated music, I'm assuming, arranged by Jackson to cover for Kelly tonight. But that was a nice little transition into my MF Doom instrumental going right here. So thank you, Jackson. Very nice. Or whoever put that together. Anyways, this is Essential Worker Radio here on KBUT. My name is Jake. It's 8 o'clock. Let's check on the weather. It's 77 degrees in Crested Butte with partly cloudy skies and 3 miles per hour of wind. Tonight, showers early, then clearing overnight. The low is 47 with winds at 5 to 10 miles per hour. Chance of rain is at 50%. For tomorrow, partly cloudy. A stray shower or thunderstorm is possible. The high is around 80 with winds at 5 to 10 miles per hour. In Gunnison, it's currently sunny, windy, about 20 miles per hour of wind, and it's 84 degrees. We're looking at gusts of wind up to 32 miles per hour in Gunnison. Tonight, showers, then clearing overnight. The low is around 50 with winds at 15 to 25 miles per hour, and then the chance of rain is at 30% for Gunnison. Tomorrow, sunshine early, then becoming cloudy later in the day. A stray shower or thunderstorm is possible. The high is 86 in Gunnison tomorrow. The wind's at 5 to 10 miles per hour. Thanks so much for listening to your radio. Once again, my name is Jake. This is Essential Worker Radio here on Sunday nights. I come in here and do a little show for you. Coming off of a bit of a crazy day yesterday with the reggae hoedown out there on the Bud Ranch with the Mountain Bike Association. Got to see Black Uhuru and the Itals and a bunch of friends and a bunch of good people. And it's really just a special night, so I'm coming off of that. And this show is pretty much going to have no reggae in it, I believe. No, okay, we dip in there a little bit. We get close with some Expendables later on, but none of that sort of roots Jamaican reggae. Man, it was awesome to hear it all last night, but I think I've had my fill. I'm onto a new sound, and yeah, just want to say thanks to those bands for coming out and playing with us. Make sure you, or don't forget that the Itals are playing Music on the Mountain this week as well, so you get another chance to see them. And yeah, let me tell you about what I got for you, though. I'm going to listen to some sort of chill, vibey, like indie rock to start off the show. Then we'll get into like a little more 90s rock. I've got some Third Eye Blind lined up for later, Smashing Pumpkins. Then we'll get into a little bit of reggae, a little bit of ska kind of stuff. And then it's going to take a turn for the psychedelic rock later in the show. And we're going to have a great time. It's going to be a fun ride. And yeah, thanks so much for joining me. Let's get right to it. Next up is some music from Babe Rainbow. The name of this song is Morning Song.

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Thanks so much for listening to your radio. My name is Jake. This is Essential Worker Radio here on KBUT. Coming up next, I've got a couple of songs from King Gizzard and the Lizard Wizard off of their album Paper Mache Dream Balloon. First up is a song called Paper Mache Dream Balloon.

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Stay tuned for details on year-round programming and the 2026 Film Festival at cbfilmfest.org. As the fires continue to grow and move closer to surrounding areas in Gunnison County, the Paradise Animal Welfare Society wants listeners to know that they are here to help. If you or someone you know needs to evacuate and cannot temporarily house your pets, you can reach out for support in keeping animals safe during this time. 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KBUT is proud to serve the Gunnison Valley with our community calendar. 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Please make submissions at least 2 weeks in advance. All right, thanks for listening to your radio. You just heard In the Garage by Weezer. Before that was Magnets Part 2 by Slothrust. We heard a couple songs from King Gizzard and the Lizard Wizard. We heard Paper Mache Dream Balloon, followed by Trapdoor. And during that last break was Cosmic Collective with a song called Library of the Universe. Yeah, and that's pretty much everything we've been listening to lately. Got some exciting news for you. Tindy King is a band that I'm in, and we're playing a show on Saturday in Gunnison at the Whammy Bar. So you're invited. We also have been busy practicing and recording some music, and we just finished up a demo recording of one of our songs, so I'm going to play that for you guys tonight. Probably around 9 o'clock I'll work that in. But make sure you stay tuned, because that's some brand new music coming at you from your locals. Anyways, let's get back to it. Here's some more music. This is Eels. You might recognize this one.

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My name is Jake. This is Essential Worker Radio here on KBUT. It's currently 70 degrees in Crested Butte. Partly cloudy skies. Tonight, forecast for more partly cloudy skies. The low is 47 with light and variable winds. Tomorrow, partly cloudy. Stray shower or thunderstorm is possible. The high is around 80 degrees with winds at 5 to 10 miles per hour. That's the weather for Crested Butte. In Gunnison, it's 77 degrees with clear skies and 14 miles per hour of wind, with gusts up to 22 miles per hour. Tonight, clear to partly cloudy. The low is around 50 degrees with winds at 10 to 15 miles per hour. Tomorrow, sunshine, then cloudy later in the day. Stray shower or thunderstorm is possible. The high is 86 with winds at 5 to 10 miles per hour. And now for the Lost and Found. KBUT's Lost and Found is a daily service that helps reunite lost items in the Gunnison Valley with their rightful owners. If you have lost or found an item, please call us at 970-349-7444, and we will connect you with someone who can help. And I've got a nice big pile of lost items here. Two wedding rings were lost in the north end of the valley. A Kelty Love Seat camp chair was lost at Pirate Park. A black iPhone and a black OtterBox case was lost, we don't know where. A Patagonia jacket that's white, this was lost on the Woods Walk. A e-collar remote with a blue neck strap was lost on Hunter Hill. A black baseball cap with an uphill skier on the front was lost at the CB Museum. A medium navy blue t-shirt was lost on the playground by the Center for the Arts. A pendant with a long aquamarine crystal was lost in town. A Lululemon wallet was lost in the town of Crested Butte. A navy blue woman's wallet was lost in Crested Butte. A rainbow striped purse bag was lost on 3rd and Elk. Couple of found items here. An iPhone 16 was found on 1st and Elk. A brown wallet was found on the upper part of the rec path. A dirt bike kickstand was found on Schofield Pass. And a wallet was found in Gunnison. And that's it. Lost and Found is heard weekdays at 1 and 9 p.m. and weekends at 9 p.m. If you have lost or found an item and you would like to put a message on KBUT's Lost and Found, please call the station at 349-7444. Thanks so much for listening to your radio. I hope that you're having a great Sunday night. I hope that you're enjoying the show. And I just want to, I promised you that we were going to play you some new music from Tindy King tonight. And so I think now's the time. We're gonna debut this sucker. This is a song by Tindy King. It's a local band that I am in. And we're playing a show on Saturday at the Whammy Bar in Gunnison. That's 7 o'clock. And we recorded this song. The song is called Deep Freeze. I play bass on it. It's a rockin' tune, man. I hope you guys like it. Yeah. If you like the song, come check us out. And let's get into it. This is Deep Freeze by Tindy King.

All right, that was 1980 by the RX Bandits. Before that, we heard A Moment of Silence. That's by Streetlight Manifesto. And we started off the set with a song called Deep Freeze. That's by Tindy King, local Gunnison band. They're playing at the Whammy Bar in Gunnison on Saturday. So if you liked that song, go check it out. Also, full disclosure, I am in that band, so you will be seeing me there, too, if you go. In the background here, we got Crosshairs. This is done by OMA. And I have a couple of announcements here for you. A persistent drought has placed the town of Crested Butte under mandatory Stage 2 water restrictions for every household and business. Outdoor watering is limited to 2 days per week and is assigned based on your street address. You can find the water use schedule at townofcrestedbutte.colorado.gov. As the Gold Mountain Fire continues to burn, you may start to see more wildlife in unexpected places, such as roads, trails, and residential neighborhoods. 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KBUT is proud to serve the Gunnison Valley with our community calendar. We invite you to submit public service announcements, entertainment, and events to GunnisonValleyCalendar.com, the Valley's shared website serving all of Gunnison to Crested Butte. Please make submissions at least 2 weeks in advance. Alrighty, thanks so much for listening to your radio. Hope that you're having a great Sunday night. Hope you're digging the show. And I got for you next some music from The Expendables. I promised you earlier. This is a good tune. It's called Sacrifice. And, hope you dig it. Let's take a listen.

We just heard the OCs with a song called Palace Doctor. Before that was Ty Segall with She and the Expendables with Sacrifice. In the background here is Eucalyptus. This is done by OMA. 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The restaurant serves breakfast daily. 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Their up-to-date hours and live music schedule are at harmels.com. And I have some announcements for you from the entertainment calendar. On Monday, July 13th, John King performs for the Alpenglow Concert Series in Town Park in the town of Crested Butte. Tuesday, July 14th, National Repertory for the Summer Classics in the Courtyard at the Crested Butte Center for the Arts. Tuesday, Trivia, American History at Harmel's on the Taylor. On Wednesday, July 15th, is Sam Hart at Jose Crested Butte. It's open mic night at the Eldo Brew Pub in the town of Crested Butte. Burlesque Basics, Confidence, Choreography, and Stage Presence at the Gunnison Arts Center. Music on the Mountain with the Italls at the Crested Butte Base Area. The Pavilion Dance Series is two-step and waltz with Sean Hess at Three Rivers Resort in Almont. On Thursday, July 16th, Gunnison Tough Songwriter Shuffle with Dean Dillon and friends at the Almont Resort. Asleep at the Wheel is at the Ibar Ranch. Open mic night at Crested Butcha in the city of Gunnison. And Gray Rails at the Harmel's on the Taylor, Bill Dowell at the Billy Bar in Mount Crested Butte, and Rachel Van Slyke at Jose Crested Butte. On Friday, July 17th, Jordan Brandenburg is at the Billy Bar in Mount Crested Butte, Jim Davidson at a bar above in Mount Crested Butte, and Travis Daudert at Jose Crested Butte. And then Saturday, July 18th, Tandy King's playing at the Whammy Bar at 7 o'clock. KBUT is proud to serve the entire Gunnison Valley with our entertainment calendar. You can find more information and submit events at gunnisonvalleycalendar.com. 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Alrighty, thanks so much for listening to your radio. I hope that you're having a great Sunday night. Coming up, we're gonna, you know, the music's been getting a little weirder, a little heavier in the last 15 minutes, and that's gonna continue for the next 25 minutes of Essential Worker Radio. Make sure you stay tuned for 10 o'clock. That's when Bill Rasick's show begins. That's music from the other side of the fence. Frank Zappa coming at you starting at 10, so get ready. But first up, here's some more music. This is The Frog, and it's by a band called Damaged Bug. Thanks for listening.

That was Buckingham Green by Ween. Before that, King Gizzard and the Lizard Wizard with Her and I. We heard Immortal Tortoise by Orb and The Frog by Damaged Bug. And this is going to take you to the top of the hour. This is Abstract Orchestra doing accordion. Thanks so much for listening to your radio. I'll catch you next week.

0: That was Abstract Orchestra with accordion, closing out Essential Worker Radio right here on KBUT Crested Butte and KGNI Gunnison.
1: Hi, this is Steve Inskeep. 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
0: Okay, thank you, Steve Inskeep. It is 77 degrees in Gunnison, and the wind chill 75, and 68 degrees in Crested Butte. The humidity level in Gunnison's 27%, and Crested Butte's 22%. The barometer in Gunnison's at 29.92 inches of mercury, and Crested Butte's 30.17. That's rising. The dew point in Crested Butte, in Gunnison, is 37 degrees, and Crested Butte's 35 degrees. The high temperature in Gunnison today, whopping 91 degrees at 5 o'clock. The low temperature, 49 degrees at 6 this morning. Crested Butte's high, 87 degrees at 4. The low, 39 degrees at 6 this morning. The average temperatures for the 12th of July in Gunnison, 80 for the high and 44 for the low, and the records are 94 for the high in 1939 and 33 for the low in 1902. Crested Butte's averages for the 12th of July are 76 for the high and 38 for the low, and the records are 86 for the high, again in 1939, and 23 for the low in 1920. There's a 3 mile per hour wind out of the north in Gunnison and no wind in Crested Butte. The highest wind speed today was 28 miles per hour at 7 this evening, and the lowest wind chill reading was 37 degrees at 6 this morning. The forecast is calling for lows tonight to be 39 for Crested Butte and 47 for Gunnison. We are headed into some uncharted territory as this big high lifts through Wyoming and into the Dakotas, putting us in an eastern flow through the beginning of the week. Our position on the western side of the divide makes this generally unproductive for storms, but moisture buildup will fuel the threat of daily convective storms through most of the week. While this is happening, moisture builds in from the southwest, and we may be seeing the development of the monsoonal pattern. The moisture totals, speaking of moisture, in Gunnison year-to-date, 1 in 34 one-hundredths. Compare that to the 30-year normal is 6 in 66 one-hundredths. We haven't had any moisture in July in Gunnison so far, and the 30-year average is 45 one-hundredths. Now CB, 3 in 41 one-hundredths year-to-date, the 30-year normal is 13 and 8 one-hundredths. Crested Butte hasn't had any moisture in July yet, and the 30-year average is 61 one-hundredths. The moon's going to come up tomorrow morning at 4:38, then the sun will rise at 5:53. The moon will set at 8:24 tomorrow evening, and the sun will set at 8:33 tomorrow night. That will have been a 14-hour, 40-minute, and 3-second day. This is Frank Zappa from the 1971 tour. It starts out at the Fillmore June 6th, then goes to Scranton, the second show in Scranton on June 1st. Then it goes back to the Fillmore for the first show. And then the last song in the set, it was recorded in Harrisburg at the second show on June 3rd. So here we go. This is the Mothers from 1971.

0: up.
1: Steve, can we have some more monitors, Steve, for Howard? A little more monitor for Howard.
2: One, two, test. One.
3: Hello there. I'm sorry that it took us so long to prepare ourselves for this event. Silence, fool. We wanted to try and do a real nice show for you, seeing as how it's the last time we have the golden opportunity to play at the Fillmore. I become nostalgic at moments like this. My mind drifts back to the first time some prick in the audience asked us to play Louie Louie. And I think that tonight, boys and girls, this may be one of the memorable events here. I would like to say this. Please, listen, please keep the comments to the bandstand at a minimum this evening. We have a reasonably complicated program to play for you. We'd like to make it sound like music, and I don't want to treat you like you're a herd of cattle, even though it's against my better judgment. Okay. I think we're going to perform Okay, Willie the Pimp.

You know, a lot of people don't bother about their friends in the vegetable kingdom. They think, what can I say? What can a person like myself say to a vegetable? But the answer is simple, my friends, here in the farm show. Just call and tell them how you feel.

That was Call Any Vegetable, recorded in Harrisburg at the second show on June 3rd, 1971, right here on Music from the Other Side of the Fence. As the fires continue to grow and move closer to surrounding areas in Gunnison County, the Paradise Animal Welfare Society wants listeners to know that they are there to help. If you or someone you know needs to evacuate and cannot temporarily house your pets, you can reach out for support in keeping animals safe during this time. You can call PAWS, Paradise Animal Welfare Society, at 970-209-3656 for assistance. KBUT is proud to serve the Gunnison Valley with our community calendar. We invite you to submit public service announcements, entertainment, and events to GunnisonValleyCalendar.com, the Valley's shared website serving all of Gunnison to Crested Butte. Please make submissions at least 2 weeks in advance. Now here's Gorillaz. This is from their third album, released March 3rd, 2010. And this is from Plastic Beach, and the name of this song is On Melancholy Hill.

Glitter, please. Doctor, yeah.

0: That was Gorillaz, 2D, Noodle, Russell, and Murdoch, right here on KBUT Crested Butte and KGNI Gunnison.
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0: It is 72 degrees in Gunnison and 58 degrees in Crested Butte. The relative humidity in Gunnison's at 28%. In Crested Butte, it's at 36%. That's rising. The barometer is rising as well. It's at 29.97 inches of mercury in Gunnison, and in Crested Butte, it's 30.19. The high temperature in Gunnison today was 91 degrees at 5. The low, 49 degrees at 6 this morning. Crested Butte's high temperature, 87 degrees at 4. The low, 39 degrees at 6 this morning. The average temperatures for the 12th of July in Gunnison are 80 for the high and 44 for the low. And in Crested Butte, 76 for the high and 38 for the low. The record temperatures first in Gunnison, 94 for the high in 1939 and 33 for the low in 1902. Crested Butte's records are 86 for the high, again in 1939, and 23, the record low, in 1920. There's an 18-mile-per-hour wind out of the north in Gunnison and no wind in Crested Butte. The highest wind speed today was 28 miles per hour at 7. In the evening, and the lowest wind chill reading was 37 degrees at 6 this morning. The forecast is calling for lows tonight to be 39 for Crested Butte and 47 for Gunnison. We are headed into some uncharted territory as this big high lifts through Wyoming and into the Dakotas, putting us in an eastern flow. Through the beginning of the week, our position on the western side of the divide makes this generally unproductive for storms, but moisture buildup will fuel the threat of daily convective storms through most of the week. While this is happening, moisture builds in from the southwest, and we may be seeing the development of the monsoonal pattern. Speaking of moisture, here's the moisture totals. In Gunnison, year-to-date is 1 in 34 one-hundredths. Compare that to the 30-year normal at 6 in 66 one-hundredths. July is, Gunnison has had no moisture in July, and the 30-year average for this point in July in Gunnison is 45 one-hundredths of an inch. Now, Crested Butte, year-to-date is 3 and 41 one-hundredths of an inch. You can compare that to the 30-year normal at 13 and 8 one-hundredths of an inch. Crested Butte has had no moisture in July, and you can compare that to the 30-year average at 61 one-hundredths of an inch. The moon is going to come up at 4:38 tomorrow morning, then the sun will rise at 5:53. The moon will set at 8:24. Tomorrow evening, and then the sun will set at 8:33 tomorrow night. That'll been a 14-hour, 40-minute, and 3-second day. Here's some Frank Zappa and the Mothers of Invention, recorded July 8th, 1969, at the Ark in Boston. It was originally, I guess you can call it, released as a bootleg. And then Zappa released it as a facsimile bootleg, along with a lot of other material that was also bootlegs, in a box set called Beat the Boots. This is Uncle Meet King Kong live.
2: King Kong? Well, I'll tell you what. I think what we're going to do is play Uncle Meat, and then sort of sneak into King Kong from that. That would be your teenage medley of two.

That was Frank Zappa and the Mothers of Invention, recorded live in at the Ark in Boston, July 8th, 1969. They was Uncle Meat and King Kong performed together right here on Music from the Other Side of the Fence. As the Gold Mountain Fire continues to burn, you may start to see more wildlife in unexpected places such as rose trails and residential neighborhoods. If you encounter displaced wildlife, remember, never approach, corner, or attempt to rescue a wild animal yourself. Keep dogs securely on a leash to prevent stressful or dangerous interactions. Drive with caution and slow down on roads as smoke and fear drive animals across highways. Do not offer food to wildlife. 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You can place a shallow bowl of water at your property boundary instead. You can learn more at Colorado Parks and Wildlife's website. 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You can find the water use schedule at townofcrestedbutte.colorado.gov. 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We invite you to submit public service announcements, entertainment, and events to GunnisonValleyCalendar.com, the Valley Shared website serving all of Gunnison to Crested Butte. Please make submissions at least 2 weeks in advance. Now here's Damian Girardeau from his album Brothers and Sisters of the Eternal Sun, which was released January 21st, 2014. And is about someone who disappears on a search for themselves and never goes home. The name of the first song is Silver Timothy.

That was Damian Giardo with Silver Joy from Brothers and Sisters of the Eternal Sun, right here on KBUT Crested Butte and KGNI Gunnison. It is 68 degrees in Gunnison and 55 degrees in Crested Butte. The humidity level in Gunnison's 36%, in Crested Butte it's 39%, that's rising. And the barometer is rising in Gunnison. The reading is 30.01 inches of mercury. In Crested Butte, it's 30.21 inches of mercury. The dew point in Gunnison is 40 degrees. In Crested Butte, it's 37. The high temperature in Gunnison today, 91 degrees at 5 o'clock. The low, 49 degrees at 6. The high temperature in Crested Butte, 87 degrees at 4, low 39 degrees at 6. The average temperatures for the 12th in Gunnison, 80 for the high and 44 for the low, and in Crested Butte, 76 for the high and 38 for the low. The record temperatures in Gunnison first, 94 for the high in 1939 and 33 for the low in 1902. Crested Butte's records are 86 for the high, again in 1939, and 23 is the record low in 1920. There's a 13-mile-per-hour wind out of the north in Gunnison and no wind in Crested Butte. The highest wind speed today was 28 miles per hour at 7 in the evening, and the lowest wind chill reading 37 degrees at 6 in the morning when the air temperature was 39. Forecast is calling for lows tonight to be 39 for Crested Butte and 47 for Gunnison. We are headed into some uncharted territory as this big high lifts through Wyoming and into the Dakotas, putting us in an eastern flow through the beginning of the week. Our position on the western side of the divide makes this generally unproductive for storms, but moisture buildup will fuel the threat of daily convective storms through most of the week. While this is happening, moisture builds in from the southwest, and we may be seeing the development of the monsoonal pattern. The moisture totals, first in Gunnison, year-to-date is 1 in 34 one-hundredths. The 30-year normal is 6 in 66 one-hundredths. July's total is 0. The 30-year average is 45 one-hundredths. For July. Now Crested Butte, year to date is 3 and 41 one-hundredths of an inch. You can compare that to the 30-year normal at 13 and 8 one-hundredths of an inch. Crested Butte has had no moisture in July, and the 30-year average for up to the 12th of July in Crested Butte is 61 one-hundredths of an inch. The moon will rise at 4:38 this morning, then the sun will come up at 5:53. The moon will set at 8:24 this evening, and then the sun will set at 8:33 tonight. That'll have been a 14-hour, 40-minute, and 3-second day. This is Copal Dog Gymkhana, a new one. It's two-part. The first part is, this is not a cat. And the second part is, this isn't either. It's kind of a little tongue-in-cheek acknowledgement of Rene Magritte's This Is Not a Pipe. Anyway, here's This Is Not a Cat.

That was the second part of This Is Not a Cat, titled This Isn't Either, from Gulpo Dog Gymkhana. And that's the end of music from the other side of the fence this week. Thank you very much for listening. Now here's Turnstiles.

Some boogaloo there from the Port Angels singing Angel Food, wrapping up this hour of Turnstiles. Before that, Johnny Rivers, I'll Cry Instead, and Dave Davis started the set with Lincoln County off Hidden Treasures. Your radio has been tuned to Turnstiles, Adventurous Sounds for our public airwaves. 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I'm Joel Davis. 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

Welcome to Turnstiles from Radio Rethink. I'm Joel Davis. We have a truckload of music pulling in for you this hour, including tracks by Lalo, The Mumblers, Mike Dowdy, Radio Citizen, and Tom Waits. We begin with Robert Johnson doing the Walkin' Blues on Turnstiles.

long set of music opening this hour of Turnstiles, where we dig through some of the deepest crates on the public airwaves. We began the hour with Walkin' Blues by Robert Johnson. Don Gear singing about his Mount Shasta home. Followed that, Iceland's Lalo, Hank Williams, and Doug Sam also in that set of music. Let's keep it going with Gregory Alan Isikoff and A Suitcase Full of Sparks on Turnstiles.

former lead singer of Soul Coughing. That's Mike Doughty. And thank you, Lord, for sending me the F Train. Wrapping up that set of music on Turnstiles. Dying of the Pines by the Gourds. Just before that, the Mumblers and Gregory Allen Isakoff were also featured in that set of music. We'll begin another set in just a minute with Radio Citizen on Turnstiles.

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Tough Love finishing that set of music with the title track to Haus am Wald. Romanowski just prior to that, speaking of in dub, the Jack Dangers remix. Money Mark did Crowns, and Radio Citizen began the set with everything from their epic record, Berlin Serengeti. You're listening to Turnstiles. We know there are a lot of listening options out there on the internet and the airwaves, and we thank you for spending some of your valuable listening time with us. Hopefully you'll feel rewarded with this track from Rayland Baxter on Turnstiles.

off his album Orphans Ballers. That's Tom Waits singing It's Over, and it is just about over for this hour of Turnstiles. We heard Raylan Baxter just before that, Majoria from Feathers and Fishhooks. You've been listening to Turnstiles, where we attempt to bring you the music you didn't know you love. If you want to learn more about the show or explore the playlist, RadioRethink.com is the place to go, and show number 50 is the program to look for. This is Turnstiles from Radio Rethink. I'm Joel Davis. Thanks for tuning in.

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Welcome to Turnstiles from Radio Rethink. I'm Joel Davis with beaucoup musique for you in this hour, including the Poets of Rhythm, Prefuse 73, Ryukyu Underground, Marvin Gaye, and Finger Thing. Let's begin with Lee Arab and Now on Turnstiles.

Edon there, fumbling over words that rhyme from the album Beauty and the Beat, rounding out our first set of music in this hour of Turnstiles. It began with Lee Arab and Now from the compilation Studio One Funk. And in between, we heard The Jaunt from The Poets of Rhythm off Discern Define. A lot of music still to get to in this hour. Let's keep moving with Mouth. Oh, ah, yeah. On Turnstiles.

There's some traditional dub electronica for you from Okinawa, courtesy of Ryukyu Underground, rounding out that set of music. It began with Ooh Ah Yeah by Mouth from Voyage to the Bottom of the Sea. We heard AA's classic Breaks rework of Don't Sweat It after that. Prefuse 73, Point to Be, Ambulance, and Snakes after that. And then it was Ryukyu Underground wrapping it up. Coming up in just a minute, we'll hear from Nathaniel Rateliff and the Night Sweats as Turnstiles continues.

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Here's Nathaniel Ratliff and the Night Sweats on Turnstiles.

Sugar Man 3 doing Brother T and rounding out that set of music here on Turnstiles. Before that, This Song's For You by L. Michaels Affair from their first record, Sounding Out the City. Sam Cooke, Having a Party, and Nathaniel Rateliff and the Night Sweats got it started with Late Night Party, Out on the Weekend, version 1. Well, there's time for a little bit of music to go in this hour of Turnstiles, where we come at you with crates full of eclectic sounds to slake your thirsty ears. Thanks for coming along. Let's move it on with Concrete Jungle from Bob Marley and the Wailers.

For a very long time, I thought that last band name was Fingathing, but then I realized it's Fingathing. And from them, we heard You Fly Me off and the Big Red Nebula Band. Marvin Gaye did the Inner City Blues prior to that, and Bob Marley and the Wailers started the set with Concrete Jungle, of course, off Catch a Fire. Well, we've got to catch a train, so that's going to do it for this hour of Turnstiles, a deeply eclectic mixtape handmade each day just for you. If you'd like to learn more about the show or check the playlist, visit RadioRethink.com and look for show number 50. This is Turnstiles from Radio Rethink. I'm Joel Davis. Thanks for listening.

Welcome to Turnstiles from Radio Rethink. I'm Joel Davis. We have a full hour of music lined up for you, in which you'll hear from Pinduka, R.E.M., Sad Brad Smith, Laura Veers, and the Barr Brothers. Let's get it going with some cumbia from Los Haces del Ritmo, La Margarita, on Turnstiles.

from an epic compilation called History of Trojan Records 1968 to 1971. That's the Ethiopians with Train to Skaville wrapping up this opening set of music for this hour of Turnstiles. Pinduka, prior to that, Coco de Bahia. And we began with some early cumbia from Los Haces del Ritmo doing La Margarita. Still a lot of music to come on Turnstiles, where we dig through some of the deepest crates on the public airwaves. Here's Beirut.

0: Tom Brousseau there, and Boot Hill from the album Posthumous Success. Sad Brad Smith just before that, and Help Yourself. Giant Sand did Windblown Waltz off Tucson. Also in that set, we heard from Height, REM, and began with Beirut from the Flying Club Cup. Coming up in just a minute, Turnstiles continues with Amadou Jar. Stay tuned.
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from their wonderful release, Beautiful, Boonghee Music 2. That's Hugh Vibrational, a collaboration between Adam Rudolph and Hummy Drake, doing a song called Friends and Gardens for Don Cherry. From Thailand before that, Khun Narin and Amadou Jar began the set with Katung Gbang, some spiritual jazz for you. We still have a little bit of time to go in this hour. Up next, it's Laura Veers on Turnstiles.

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in the sunshine. 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

Everybody loves the sunshine. 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Folks get down in the sunshine. I really love sunshine. Sunshine, sunshine. Folks get brown in the sunshine.

That's Rafferty doing Rain there from Sleep of Reason. So George and Alamaz covering Roy Ayers. Everybody Loves the Sunshine before that. And Nosy Beats started the set with the title track to Sorry I'm Late. You're listening to Turnstiles, where we explore music from every style and era because music knows no limits. Thanks for hanging out with us. Here's some Dave Davis as Turnstiles continues.

0: Good morning. The U.S. and Iran are fighting over who has control of the Strait of Hormuz. There's little more than a month to work out a way to end the war permanently. How likely is it that the ceasefire ends with a deal? It's Morning Edition from NPR News. After Senator Lindsey Graham's death, and with Mitch McConnell still out, the margins in the Senate are especially tight. I'm Amy Martinez.
1: And I'm Michelle Martin. What are Republicans' priorities, and can they pass them? Also, the only federal agency tasked with helping elections officials no longer has anyone in charge. We hear from one of the Democrats President Trump fired, and why politicians are willing to get surrounded on YouTube by people who disagree with them. It is Monday, July 13th. On this day in 1930, the first World Cup began in Uruguay. News is next.
2: Live from NPR News in Washington, I'm Kristen Wright. Former Senate Majority Leader Mitch McConnell says he's still recovering from a fall that led to a weeks-long hospitalization. As NPR's Claudia Grisales reports, it's the first update from the Kentucky Republican since persistent rumors surfaced about his well-being.
3: McConnell said he was hospitalized for several weeks after falling from a post-polio condition and sustaining minor injuries. He later developed pneumonia. The 84-year-old said he was able to move from hospital care to a rehabilitation center recently to continue to build his strength until his doctors release him to return to work in the Senate. McConnell said he hopes that the return comes as soon as possible. And in the meantime, he is keeping in close touch with his legislative team and colleagues. He is set to finish out the remainder of his last term in office, which ends in January. Claudia Grisales, NPR News.
2: Longtime Senator Lindsey Graham of South Carolina died over the weekend. His office said in a statement he died Saturday night after a brief and sudden illness. Preliminary findings from Washington's medical examiner showed the cause of death as a tear in his aorta. Graham was elected to the Senate in 2002 after serving in the House. He was a close ally of President Trump. Lindsey Graham was 71. Oil prices open the week higher as attacks between the U.S. and Iran escalate in the Middle East. The Pentagon says U.S. forces launched a new wave of strikes. The BBC's Barbara Platt-Usher has more.
1: The battle over control of the Strait of Hormuz has stalled movement towards ending the wider conflict. Iran pledged to open the strait according to the terms of its interim deal with Washington, but it has been firing on commercial vessels it says are using an unauthorized route. The U.S. military says its latest round of strikes has continued to degrade Iran's ability to attack international shipping, and it insists that traffic is still able to flow through the strait. Attempts by mediators to resolve the dispute at the weekend failed, and it's clear how important control of the strait is to Iran, more important than dozens of atomic bombs, senior Iranian officials have said.
2: A housing affordability bill is now law without President Trump's signature. Congress passed the bill with overwhelming bipartisan support last month. The president had backed it, but then changed his mind and said he wouldn't sign it unless lawmakers passed a strict voter ID bill. Trump didn't veto the housing bill. He just didn't sign it, so it became law after 10 days. The legislation is supposed to make it easier to build affordable housing. The semifinal teams are set in the Men's World Cup tournament. The final four are Argentina, England, France, and Spain. France and Spain will play tomorrow, and England will take on defending champion Argentina on Wednesday. This is NPR News. The World Cup has led to the strongest consumer spending in June over the last 4 years in the U.S. That's according to credit and debit card spending data from Bank of America. NPR's Stephen Bisaha says online sales also led to a boost.
4: Consumer spending rose 6.3% in June from a year earlier. Part of that is because online sales, like Amazon's Prime Day, were a month earlier than last year. And then there's the World Cup. Spending at restaurants and bars was up, especially in host cities. And even beyond these one-off events, the Bank of America Institute's senior economist David Tinsley says consumers are firing on all cylinders.
5: That's right. I mean, we've had good spending growth in the economy really since the start of the year.
4: But that spending could slow down after the World Cup. Part of that is because despite wage growth being strong, consumer spending is rising faster than people's earnings. Stephen Bisaha, NPR News.
2: A massive fire has killed at least 27 people in Thailand. The fire tore through a pub in Bangkok overnight. Thailand's prime minister says a musician who was performing saw smoke was coming from a circuit breaker near the stage before the power went out, and he heard an explosion. Officials are looking into whether the pub's emergency exits were blocked and trying to figure out what started the fire. Actor Sam Neill has died. Neill was known for his roles in Jurassic Park and The Piano. A statement said he died today in Sydney. Didn't mention a cause of death. The actor from New Zealand announced he had a rare form of lymphoma in 2023. Sam Neill was 78. I'm Kristen Wright, and this is NPR News from Washington.
6: 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Other contributors include the estate of Joan B. Kroc, whose bequest serves as an enduring investment in the future of public radio and seeks to help NPR be the model for high-quality journalism in the 21st century. 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

0: It's Morning Edition from NPR News. I'm A. Martinez in Los Angeles, California.
1: And I'm Michelle Martin in Washington, D.C. Good morning. The U.S. and Iran continue to vie for control over the Strait of Hormuz, that crucial international waterway.
0: A new wave of U.S. strikes targeted Iranian missile and drone launchers and coastal radar sites late Sunday night. That's according to U.S. Central Command.
1: Iran responded by targeting U.S. bases in the Gulf and Jordan. For the latest, we turn to NPR's Hadil Alshalchi, who is in Istanbul. Hadil, good morning.
2: Good morning.
1: So it's been almost a week since this back and forth of strikes over the Strait of Hormuz started. Mm-hmm. What is the U.S. government saying about this latest round?
2: That's right. So U.S. Central Command released a statement late Sunday Eastern time, and they said, quote, "The Strait of Hormuz is a vital maritime corridor for global trade. Iran does not control it." U.S. CENTCOM also said that they had hit dozens of Iranian targets at multiple locations with precision munitions, claiming it had degraded Iran's ability to continue attacking international shipping through the Strait of Hormuz. Iran did not respond to that claim, but said that one person was killed in the U.S. strikes, and an agricultural water pumping station was targeted in central Iran, killing a guard. Iranian officials say that brings the total number of deaths to 17 since the recent strikes began. Iran, on the other hand, said Monday it was targeting U.S. bases in Bahrain, Jordan, and Kuwait. It also targeted Oman over the weekend. Oman, of course, is a mediator in the ceasefire talks. Sirens were sounded in Bahrain and Kuwait, and the countries said they were intercepting hostile attacks.
1: Now, you know, Hadil, Iran and the U.S. are almost at the halfway point of this 60-day interim deal that was meant to take us to talks to end the war permanently. So where are we with those talks?
2: I mean, honestly, the status of the talks is kind of unknown at this point. A couple of weeks ago, the Qatari foreign minister, who is a mediator, said that they would continue after Ayatollah Ali Khamenei's funeral, which ended last week. But that was also before the U.S. and Iran began to trade all of this fire. And then last week during the NATO summit, President Trump declared the ceasefire over, but then he didn't rule out further talks. And then just now, the Iranian foreign minister at a press conference said that Iran is in touch with mediators, including Oman, Qatar, and Pakistan. He said that their role was to de-escalate the situation. And then he said, quote, "Diplomacy has no day off." Both sides are also making competing claims over the status of the Strait, and we're all feeling the consequences. The benchmark global oil price jumped more than 4% when markets opened on Monday.
1: Have we seen or heard from Iran's current leader, Mujtaba Khamenei, who is, you know, the son of the previous leader? Have we seen or heard from him since this recent exchange of strikes began?
2: We did not see him publicly, but we did hear from Mujtaba Khamenei. Well, we heard from him through a news anchor who broadcast a message from the current leader on Iranian state TV. He also didn't appear on camera. This was his second audio address to Iranians since the war began. And Mujtaba Khamenei called his father's killers, quote, "criminals," and promised to uphold the legacy of the late supreme leader who was killed in U.S.-Israeli strikes in February. Let's take a listen.
3: عهد می‌بندیم که انتقام خون پاک شما و همه شهیدان این دو جنگ را.
2: We pledge to take revenge for your pure blood, he said, and all the martyrs of these two wars. He said it again via an anchor. He referred to Iran's war with Israel in June in 2025 and the current war with the U.S. and Israel. Iranian officials said Mujtaba Khamenei was injured earlier in the war, that his legs were hurt. But again, his status is unknown because we haven't seen him publicly since he took power in March.
1: That is NPR's Hadil Alshalchi in Istanbul. Hadil, thanks.
2: You're welcome.
0: For more on the fight over the Strait of Hormuz, we've called Ray Takke. He's a senior fellow for Middle East Studies at the Council on Foreign Relations. He's also a senior advisor on Iran at the State Department during the Obama administration. Ray, the U.S. says the Strait is open. Iran says it's closed. Who has the final say?
4: Well, at this particular point, the Iranians seem to have a greater ability to close the Strait than we do in terms of opening it. And this is a context that will go on, I'm afraid, as the Gulf traffic comes to a close or reopens, pending how the tensions between the two governments play themselves out.
0: Yeah, considering in April, former U.S. Ambassador Ryan Crocker told R. Steve Inskeep on Morning Edition that Iran has shown that they can effectively control the Strait of Hormuz at will. And then that CNN report in June that U.S. intel assesses that Iran can shut down the Strait of Hormuz at will. Should we never at this point, or maybe not necessarily, put too much stock in what the United States says about the Strait of Hormuz and how much control they actually have in it?
4: Well, the Iranians have proven that they could essentially intercede with maritime traffic through the use of rudimentary technologies such as speedboats and drones and so forth. And those particular instruments of pressure are not really susceptible to bombing. You can bomb you can bomb radar installations and so forth, but that doesn't affect the ability to use those munitions for stopping commercial traffic to the Gulf. And this is a problem that the United States is having. It has certain technological superiority, but it's becoming less convincing in terms of its application on this rather peculiar battlefield, which is on high seas.
0: Okay, that makes sense. Now, Iran and Oman have been holding talks about the future of the Strait, which was stipulated in the Memorandum of Understanding. So why would Iran then start this latest wave of attacks by hitting a ship passing through the Strait?
4: Well, there seems to have been some kind of a misinterpretation on both sides, as apparently on the Provision 5 of Memorandum Understanding. It was the Iranian interpretation that this essentially gives them the right to charge tolls and control traffic through the Gulf. The memorandum has stipulated that that would be in conjunction with Oman and other Gulf states. But lately, the Iranians have suggested that actually they have no interest in sharing it with Oman. After all, it's called Persian Gulf, not the Oman Gulf. And second of all, they don't seem to have any concerns about the Americans doing much about it, although we began to see this pattern of escalation coming into it. So there's a different interpretations about that provisions. And one of the things that had happened recently is you began to see the United States Navy as getting some of those ships through what is called Oman Corridor, which is closer to Oman. And this is one of the things that Iranians have stopped doing. So they essentially suggesting that there's no privileged corridor through the Gulf that they have no control or access to.
0: With President Trump declaring last week that the ceasefire is over, how much more difficult will that make it to come up with a deal?
4: Well, the president has declared the ceasefire over, and then he has declared it not over, and he has declared Iranian leaders and scum, and sometimes they're good people. So the president's rhetoric tends to be very volatile and all over the place. It lends him some degree of unpredictability, which has been a useful asset to him, a leverage, but increasingly it makes him a difficult interlocutor, given the absence of any predictability. So ceasefire is over for now. That doesn't mean there won't be another ceasefire, simply because it is really at the core interest of both Iran and the United States for the Gulf traffic to resume, not to mention the international economy.
0: Now, we've seen several waves of U.S. strikes over the weekend, and it's intended to make it harder for Iran to attack ships. Have you seen any indication that those waves of strikes are working?
4: Well, this pattern of escalation has inherent danger in it for both sides. The Iranians are targeting American military installations in the Gulf. And what happens if one of the Iranian missiles kills 10, 15 American servicemen? Then the imperative for wide-scale retaliation by the United States will become quite pressing. On the other hand, as the pattern of escalation continues, the United States is increasingly targeting civilian infrastructures, bridges, potentially power plants, and that would inflict very substantial damage on the Iranian people. One of the ostensible reasons for this war, and even the June war of last year, was that we would try to uplift the Iranian people and empower them. As this war expands in terms of its targets, which is an inevitable consequence of escalation, the lives of the Iranian people could be very much damaged.
0: We're nearly at the midpoint of that 60-day interim deal window. What are you seeing? I mean, we've got about 20 seconds, Ray. What are you seeing about what might happen over these next 30 days?
4: Well, there's a possibility the two sides can work out some sort of an interim, again, another interim agreement that will open up the Gulf while they continue the conversation on these thorny issues. That would be essentially kicking the buck down the road. That's an optimistic scenario. Okay. The other one would be this pattern of escalation.
0: Ray Takei at the Council on Foreign Relations. Thank you, Ray.
4: Thank you very much for having me.
1: The American Red Cross says there is a national blood emergency because of a big drop in donations. NPR health correspondent Rob Stein reports.
5: The Red Cross says there's an urgent need for more people to roll up their sleeves and donate blood. Dr. Courtney Lawrence is a medical officer at the Red Cross.
6: The blood supply fell nearly 25% during the month of June. So we're letting blood donors know that they're urgently needed to give now. So that helps ensure that patients are going to receive the life-saving medical care that they need in the hospitals without delay.
5: Now, a drop in blood donations is not unusual at this time of year.
6: Summertime, we tend to see that people oftentimes get quite busy. They're outside of their common routines. They may be traveling on vacation. So even some of our regular blood donors take time off.
5: At the same time, blood drives at schools and colleges are on hiatus. All that tends to coincide with a jump in the need for blood. More people are biking, hiking, boating, and doing other activities that can cause injuries requiring transfusions.
6: I have a lot of friends and relatives who are motorcycle enthusiasts. And so during the winter time, when it's cold and less comfortable, they're not out on the roadways. But this time of year, they're often going out to enjoy the nice weather outside. And we see higher traffic patterns as people are moving from one place to another for vacation. And so that can be a setup for increased motor vehicle accidents.
5: And this year, all that's been compounded by an influx of people in many parts of the country because of popular events like the World Cup Games. The Red Cross says there's currently a deficit of about 3,500 units of blood each week that could force some hospitals to do things like delay elective procedures. All types of blood are needed, but the Red Cross says the current shortage is especially serious for blood types O and B negative. Rob Stein, NPR News.
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1: This is Morning Edition from NPR News. I'm A. Martinez.
2: And I'm Michelle Martin. Good morning. Midterm elections are less than 4 months away, and a bipartisan agency that supports elections officials no longer has anyone to run it. President Trump fired two Democratic appointees to the Election Assistance Commission last week. A Republican resigned. There are no other commissioners left. Benjamin Hovland is one of those fired Democrats, and he's with us now. Mr. Hovland, thanks so much for joining us this morning.
3: Thanks for having me, Michelle.
2: How did you find out about the dismissal? Did the administration provide any explanation?
3: No, I received an email while I was waiting in the airport for a flight home.
2: So for people, what did the email say? Just thank you for your service, bye?
3: Yes.
2: That's it?
3: It was like two sentences, and your service is no longer needed.
2: Any warning of this? Did you think this was coming?
3: In some ways, certainly the Supreme Court's Slaughter decision from the previous week had given some indication that it may be. But other than that, no.
2: The decision which basically said that the president can fire independent agency individuals at will, except I think there was a carve-out for the Federal Reserve. So for people who've never heard of the Election Assistance Commission, could you just briefly describe what was your mandate?
3: Absolutely. So the Election Assistance Commission was created by the Help America Vote Act of 2002, which was Congress's response to the contentious 2000 election. And it charged the agency with certifying voting equipment, distributing grant money from Congress, doing 50 state research to be able to help with data-driven decisions, and then serving as a clearinghouse for best practices across the country, because each state runs elections a little differently, being able to share that information to benefit all election administrators and voters.
2: Do you have a sense of how the loss of all the commissioners, I mean, the commission was set up intentionally to be bipartisan, two Democrats, two Republicans. One of the Republican members had previously resigned. The existing Republican commissioner was allowed to resign, as my understanding, and the two Democrats were fired. So going forward, what will the commission do? Does it have any opportunity to or any ability to function without commissioners?
3: So there's a great team there. There's a great staff in place, and they'll continue to do their work. The role of the commissioners was really to set policy and set the agenda for the agency going forward. And so certainly that will be impacted. There is the adoption of things like new voting system standards that can't happen without a quorum. So there are consequences. But again, much of the work of the agency, I'm hopeful, will continue because there's a great team in place that will continue to serve the state and local election officials around the country who actually run our elections.
2: Is it your sense, having done this work for quite some time, that elections officials across party lines benefited from the work of the commission?
3: Absolutely. And so much of the work that we did was driven by a customer service mentality. We're not a regulatory agency. My colleagues would sometimes say assistance is our middle name. And so much of that was driven by the role as the Help America Vote Act set us up, was to serve election officials. The state and local election officials across the country have a tremendously difficult job. That job has only gotten harder in recent years. And so while the EAC is small, it has been doing what it can with the resources it has to try to make their lives a little easier, to try to share some of those best practices, to try to provide the support for those state and local election officials.
2: So many people who work on and study elections say, or they believe that these firings are part of the president's effort to influence elections or to interfere with them to the benefit of himself and his party. Do you think that that's true?
3: I think it's very concerning. I certainly think that it is an erosion of sort of the norms and the structures. As you mentioned earlier, you know, the agency was set up to be a bipartisan independent agency. You know, so much of election administration, you have the bipartisan teams, and that's a checks and a balances with the parties working together to agree on the rules so that you know how the elections are going to be run, and ultimately so the winner can be confident and the loser can be confident and acknowledge that they lost their race. And as you eliminate things, or if you get rid of commissioners, for example, or as you eliminate some of these other sort of safeguards or norms, it certainly strains the system and is certainly also likely causes people to lose faith in our democracy and in the process and their confidence in our elections. And that's okay. Very concerning.
2: That's Benjamin Hovland. He, until last week, he served as a commissioner of the Election Assistance Commission. Mr. Hovland, thank you so much for joining us.
3: Thanks for having me.
1: A popular bar in Bangkok caught fire Sunday night, killing at least 27 people. Several more are in critical condition. Michael Sullivan reports from Thailand.
4: Cell phone video captured shortly after the fire began, late Sunday night, shows a bright yellow furnace of flame forcing its way out the front door of the Rong Beer Nalat Prao pub. Several onlookers urged panicked customers fleeing the building to shed their burning clothing as they stumbled out. The pub is in Bangkok's popular Chatuchak district. Thailand's Prime Minister Anutin Chanwitakun told reporters at the scene that the cause of the fire is still under investigation. What we know, he says, is that one of the musicians saw a fuse box smoking. Then the lights went out, and there was an explosion

0: difficult to see in the smoke, which may help explain why so many of the victims ended up in the bathrooms near the Beck trying to escape the flames. Video from the scene shows the gray, charred wreckage of tables and chairs, with bodies of the victims neatly bagged and numbered outside. Bangkok's governor said many of the victims have yet to be identified. He added that authorities will also be looking at whether the fire exits at the pub may have been obstructed. For NPR News, I'm Michael Sullivan in Chiang Rai.
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0: Live from NPR News in Washington, I'm Dave Mattingly. Oil prices are higher today following the latest U.S. attacks against Iran. U.S. Central Command says American forces hit about 140 Iranian targets on Saturday and dozens more yesterday. They included coastal radar sites, missile and drone capabilities, and small boats. It followed more Iranian attacks on commercial shipping in the Strait of Hormuz. NPR's Hadil Alshalchi reports on market reaction.
1: The price of the benchmark global oil jumped more than 4% after markets opened. That brought the barrel to $79, a 9% spike from its price before the U.S.-Israeli war with Iran started in February. Roughly 20% of the world's oil supply passed through the key international waterway. Kepler, a data and analytics company that tracks global commodity and shipping markets, said that crossings through the Strait of Hormuz dropped to 22 ships last week, an almost 85% drop from the pre-war traffic. The status of the ceasefire talks is unknown. They were supposed to continue after the funeral of Ayatollah Ali Khamenei, which ended last week. Hadil Alshalchi, NPR News, Istanbul.
0: A tear in the aorta appears to be what killed Republican Senator Lindsey Graham. That's according to a preliminary report from a medical examiner. Graham died over the weekend at the age of 71. This is NPR News from Washington. Republican Senator Mitch McConnell of Kentucky says a fall and a subsequent bout with pneumonia are what have kept him in the hospital and a rehab center for nearly a month. The former Senate Majority Leader issued a statement over the weekend saying he's continuing with physical therapy to regain his strength. McConnell is 84 years old. Italy's Yannick Sinner is celebrating his second consecutive men's singles title at Wimbledon. As Vicky Barker reports from London, Sinner rallied to win in four sets after losing the opening set.
2: German-born Alexander Zverev came to Wimbledon fresh from winning the French Open and won the first set 7-6. But world number one Sinner fought back hard, dominating the next three sets and overpowering his opponent, as he had in all nine of their previous encounters. At one point, Zverev slipped and fell, rocking on his back in apparent agony and clutching his right knee. Sinner ran to his side of the net and helped him up, and play resumed, to applause from a center court crowd that included Prince William, wife Kate, and two of their three children, George and Charlotte. The final was 6-7, 7-6, 6-3, 6-4. For NPR News, I'm Vicky Barker in London.
0: On Saturday, Linda Noskova won the women's singles title at Wimbledon. I'm Dave Mattingly, NPR News in Washington.

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1: It's Morning Edition from NPR News. I'm May Martinez in Los Angeles, California.
2: And I'm Michelle Martin in Washington, D.C. Good morning. Congress returns from their July 4th recess today with the death of South Carolina Senator Lindsey Graham and Senator Mitch McConnell's continued absence. Republicans face even tighter margins.
1: Yeah, President Trump's nominee for Attorney General has his confirmation hearing set for this week.
2: Joining us now to talk about all this is NPR Congressional Correspondent Claudia Grisales. Claudia, good morning to you.
3: Good morning, Michelle.
2: So Congress is already coming back to a pretty long to-do list this week before the sudden death of Senator Graham. What is on that agenda?
3: Right. Senate Republicans scheduled a hearing for President Trump's attorney general nominee. This is Todd Blanche. But since Graham was a member of the Senate Judiciary Committee set to hear from him, what exactly comes next is unclear, given some Republicans' existing concerns about Blanche. Separately, Trump's nominee to be the top intelligence chief, this is Jay Clayton, he is due before another Senate committee for his bid for confirmation. And two Supreme Court justices are also slated for rare testimony as part of an annual appropriations process. And in the midst of all this, lawmakers are also facing questions about the Iran war, the funding, and more broadly, their oversight.
2: Does Graham's death change the calculus on these priorities?
3: Yes. To start, he was chairman of the Senate Budget Committee, which will need to recalibrate their plans. And of course, he had this outsized role in foreign policy. Lawmakers in both chambers say they're now anxious to tackle a Russia sanctions bill that Graham, in his last press conference on Friday, said the White House had signed off on. And he also said he was more optimistic than ever that they had found a formula to end Russia's war with Ukraine. I talked to Texas GOP Congressman Michael McCaul about this, and he said he's determined, along with other members, to rename the bill in Graham's honor and start moving it this week. Graham was also set to play a key role in pushing the annual defense policy bill, so his absence will be felt as lawmakers try to address this. And of course, South Carolina will have to sort out what to do with the vacancy that Graham leaves.
2: So I think it's fair to say that the Republicans' agenda was at a standstill before the recess over Trump's proposal for this new voting law, something we've been reporting on extensively. So what's happening with that?
3: Right. We especially saw that in the House. Last month, a group of hard-right GOP lawmakers brought work there to a halt over Trump's demand that they pass the Save America Act. That's the voting bill that would require proof of citizenship and photo ID in order to vote. And that's not the only thing Trump's push for the Save Act derailed. You might remember he canceled a signing ceremony for landmark housing legislation that passed with huge bipartisan majorities. But it doesn't look like Trump is letting go of the Save Act. On NBC's Meet the Press with Kristen Welker, Trump said it came up in a conversation with Graham hours before his death. Graham was on his flight back to the U.S. after a trip to Ukraine.
4: Think of it. He's traveling for many, many hours. That's a long flight. Mm-hmm. That's a long trip. And he, you know, calls me about the Save America Act. He thought we were going to get it passed.
2: Do lawmakers expect President Trump to keep his hand so heavily involved on Capitol Hill?
3: They really hope not. However, Speaker Mike Johnson has been trying to thread the needle between his demands and the party's broader agenda ahead of the midterms. We should be clear, the Save Act was already going nowhere in the Senate because it does not have the vote. So while Trump has shown this greater appetite to insert himself in congressional plans, there's hope in Congress for a new sense of unity to get all these priorities done as the midterms loom.
2: That is NPR's Claudia Grisales. Claudia, thank you.
3: Thank you.
1: If you spend time on YouTube, you may have come across Jubilee. It's a media company known for the viral show Surrounded. An individual debates a group of people who disagree with them. Guests have included commentator Mehdi Hasan on the left and the late activist Charlie Kirk on the right. But they aren't the only ones going on the show. As NPR's Elena Moore reports, politicians are too.
5: Picture this. 20 people are seated in a circle. In the center, there's a table with two chairs. One is empty, and in the other sits Democrat Wes Moore, the governor of Maryland. He's one of the latest guests on Surrounded. His assignment? Convince a room of infrequent and non-voters that casting a ballot is one of the most powerful rights an American has.
6: My first surrounded claim is nothing shapes policy more effectively than your vote.
7: All right. If you want to debate this claim, please get to the chair in 3, 2, 1.
5: What comes next is a series of debates. Participants run to the empty chair, and whoever gets there first begins the conversation.
6: How you doing?
5: 21-year-old Nassim Rahman goes first.
8: I feel that it's more effective to mobilize in the streets rather than sometimes going out to the ballot box where I don't feel the candidates represent what I'm looking for. Yeah. I think there are other ways of participating in shaping policy rather than just voting.
6: No, and I think it's a very fair point, but also I think the goal of the civil rights movement wasn't just a protest. The goal of the civil rights movement was to get to a civil rights act.
5: Rahman pushes back. He's a self-described progressive who chose not to vote in 2024 and argues voting is an important right, but still less effective than a strong protest movement. Moore makes another appeal.
6: I think the frustration that you have is actually very much shared. Like, I had to convince many members of my family to vote for me. You know what I mean? And it's not because we're not cool, like we're cool. It's I had to convince them to vote.
5: This was one of several conversations over the nearly 90-minute episode. It's a massive format break for an elected official like Moore, given that political media appearances are often only a few minutes. So why go on Jubilee? One reason, the company says its audience skews heavily Gen Z. The Surrounded series is one of the company's most watched shows, with popular episodes drawing millions of views.
9: Some people call us the Gen Z MTV.
5: Jason Lee is the founder and CEO of Jubilee Media. He says young people are craving a richer discourse, so they're gravitating towards unscripted formats where it's okay to disagree. That's a space that Lee argues politicians often avoided until 2024.
9: After the election, I think that there was a realization from both sides of how important the digital conversation is.
5: On the campaign trail, President Trump targeted young voters online, doing a spree of non-traditional media appearances, more so than the Kamala Harris campaign. So ahead of 2028, it's a strategy that those eyeing a possible run for office may be thinking about. And though he says he isn't running, Moore is a potential presidential contender. He's not the only rising star in the Democratic Party to go on Jubilee. So have California Congressman Ro Khanna, Texas Senate candidate James Tallarico, and former Transportation Secretary Pete Buttigieg.
10: This platform is so unique because it appeals to both sides by giving both sides an arena almost.
5: Marian Richardson is a conservative content creator who participated in the Khanna episode. She says she doesn't agree with his views, and even though he didn't change her mind, she respects him, or any politician, for doing it.
10: I just look at it as very brave. Even if I completely disagree with their policy, it is very brave to even show up to a discussion like that.
5: It's something Jubilee's leaders like Lee are thinking about as they consider the company's future. One goal for 2028, Jubilee's own presidential debate. Elena Moore, NPR News.

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1: Good morning, I'm Michelle Martin. Real fans of Pitbull know if you're going to see Mr. Worldwide, you have to look like him. Fans have been donning his iconic bald look at his shows. This past weekend, they set a record for it. More than 22,000 fans in London showed up in bald caps. That pretty easily set the Guinness record for most people wearing bald caps. Pitbull put one on, too, in order to be part of the official count. So Mr. Worldwide is now Mr. World Record. It's Morning Edition.
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3: This is Morning Edition from NPR News. I'm A. Martinez.
1: And I'm Michelle Martin. Good morning. The New York Times is condemning the Trump administration's efforts to get its journalists to testify about their unnamed sources. The Times reported on security concerns over the new Air Force One, a gift from Qatar. Then the Justice Department served the reporters with subpoenas. NPR media correspondent David Folkenflik is covering the story, and he's with us now. Good morning, David.
4: Good morning, Michelle.
1: So, David, we learned over the weekend that the Times reporters got these subpoenas. Well, what have we learned since then?
4: Well, it's one fact, and it's a barn burner. It's that at the direction of the White House, FBI Director Kash Patel himself personally oversaw the issuing of these subpoenas and did so from the White House itself. This, according to the reporting of the New York Times, about these subpoenas to its own reporters. As we've already reported, a senior FBI official called the newspaper to demand that the paper not publish and also then demand the paper reveal its sources. The paper rejected both of those requests.
1: What was the specific issue that seems to have motivated the administration to do this?
4: So the first one was Wednesday and involved the president leaving Turkey, Ankara, from a meeting with European leaders there, not on the plane donated by the Qataris to become Air Force One and kitted out, but from the older Air Force One, because the Secret Service intervened over security concerns. And then there was a subsequent story just detailing some of the concerns about the security features about the new Air Force One that the old one lacks. The president loves this airplane. He's called it the world's most luxurious plane and wanted it. 48 hours after the New York Times published that story about security concerns, those subpoenas were issued.
1: What is the government seeking and why?
4: So the government has asked for journalists involved in the stories to give testimony Wednesday morning before a grand jury. And we've asked the Justice Department, the FBI, the White House, the Department of Homeland Security for comment. They haven't commented to us, but a Justice Department spokesperson told the New York Times' reporters who were reporting on this own thing in a meta way that it just wants to identify the original sources, not that it's going after the reporting. This, of course, compromises the ability of the New York Times journalists or any journalist who would be subpoenaed to get people to open up and say things off the record. There is a very real fear of retaliation, and that's particularly acute in President Trump's Washington.
1: And how has the Times responded to all of this?
4: Well, from their legal department to their CEO to their top editor, they've made clear the paper stand behind their reporters entirely. They see this as an effort to intimidate news gathering. They call it unjustified. They've said all of the resources of the Times will be behind these reporters.
1: So, David, before we let you go, the Trump administration is known for haranguing, for pressuring, even insulting journalists, but the Times is calling this an escalation. Why is that?
4: Well, I think it's in part because these subpoenas were issued at home, in part because this is usually a last-ditch effort, not the thing you do a day or two after. They haven't identified what the security concerns are. Federal prosecutors did withdraw a pair of subpoenas to reporters from the Wall Street Journal and the Post last month, but it is seen as an indication of escalating pressure as there are so many different fronts in which battles are being fought in the courts, in regulatory areas, and in other ways against the press by the president and his administration.
1: Do we think they're going to appear before a grand jury in 2 days?
4: Well, the Times hasn't said, but there's every indication they will seek to quash these subpoenas, get a federal judge to intervene. I've got to say, fascinatingly, the U.S. attorney whose office issued these in New York is now also being nominated to be the head of national intelligence. His appearances this week, too.
1: That's NPR media correspondent David Folkenflik. David, thank you.
4: You bet.
1: This is Morning Edition from NPR News. I'm Michelle Martin.
0: Where did it go? I can't find it anywhere. Must be around here somewhere.
5: I lost it again.
6: 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I lose everything.
7: Not again, not again, not again, not again.
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0: From Marketplace in Los Angeles, I'm Nova Safo and for Kimberly Adams. We'll get a number of inflation measures this week, including the Consumer Price Index tomorrow. It will include the latest on the cost of groceries. We know so far they're up more than 2.5% in a year. And a report out this morning says higher grocery bills are leaving more people in debt. They're using credit cards, buy now, pay later services, and payday loans. Marketplace's Nancy Marshall-Genzer reports.
2: The report from the Urban Institute crunches data from about 10,000 people and found
3: more than half of low and moderate income adults who use credit cards to purchase groceries face repayment challenges.
2: Cassandra Martinchek is a co-author. She says almost 1 in 10 working-age adults used buy now, pay later to purchase groceries. About a third of them missed a payment last year. Colleen Heflin studies food insecurity at Syracuse University and is a non-resident fellow at the Urban Institute. She was not involved in today's report. She worries that it points to problems.
4: While households may be able to meet their essential needs today, they're sort of on a precipice.
2: Some people have already fallen over the precipice, like 72-year-old Lori Lumbra in Rotterdam, New York. She's a retired teacher living on about $1,400 a month. Lumbra started putting groceries on her credit cards a couple of years ago, fell behind on payments, and wound up owing about $10,000.
5: It gets very depressing. You feel like you're just such a failure. I feel like I'm doing everything right and it's not working.
2: Lumber sold her car to pay off her debt. Now she gets around on a bike. She cut up her credit cards and relies on food banks. I'm Nancy Marshall-Genzer for Marketplace.
0: As I mentioned, the latest Consumer Price Index report comes out tomorrow. Economists are expecting a slight cooling, inflation down from 4.2% in May to 3.8% in June. Credit lower oil prices for that optimism. Global benchmark Brent crude is down 3.5% in the last 30 days, though it's back up this morning thanks to renewed fighting between Iran and the U.S. Brent crude is up more than 3%. The U.S. benchmark West Texas Intermediate crude is also up about 3%. Let's do the rest of the numbers. While markets in Asia were mixed, the FTSE in London is down 0.2%. Wall Street is pointing lower. S&P 500 futures are down 0.3%. NASDAQ futures are down about 1%. The 10-year Treasury yield is up at 4.57%. And one final number this morning, $95 million. That's the amount of money the live-action version of Disney's Moana made globally during its opening weekend at the box office. A lot of money for you and me, but disappointing for the studio, given it cost nearly three times that much to make the movie. The original animated Moana, released 10 years ago, became the most watched movie of all time on Disney's streaming platform.
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0: The Social Security Trust Fund is set to run out of money by 2032, according to the program's latest annual report. We've known about this funding problem for years. 41, to be exact. And yet the deadline keeps inching closer with no action from Congress. Labor economist Catherine Ann Edwards wrote about this for Bloomberg, and she pointed to the gig economy as one weak spot in the way Social Security is structured and a potential source of at least a partial solution to its funding problems. Catherine joins us for more about how Social Security works for those who are self-employed. Good morning.
6: Good morning.
7: So, Catherine, can you first of all tell us how the Social Security program works right now if you're self-employed and how it works for the companies that contract with self-employed individuals?
6: Yes. If you are self-employed and you do not have an employer, so this is, think about it as you don't get a W-2 at the end of the tax year. You pay both sides, the employer and employee side of the Social Security tax. For the Social Security old age program, that's 6.2% on the worker side and 6.2% on the employer side. You pay both. And then, of course, you pay both sides of Medicare as well.
7: So that's basically what Congress has dubbed the self-employment tax, right? They're basically, you're paying everything.
6: Yeah, you pay all components when you're self-employed, and it is a not small tax to have on what many people consider to be a key pipeline to starting your own business, is starting out as self-employed and then becoming profitable enough that you're able to hire people and incorporate as a business.
7: So yeah, initially the idea is that this is a way to build your own business, but we have the rise of the gig economy. So things have changed, haven't they, compared to when these ideas and these taxes were structured?
6: Yeah. So the self-employment tax of paying both sides of the employer-employee side of Social Security, that was set in 1983. If you fast forward into the 2000s, we start to see the rise of something called misclassification, when workers who would be hired as an employee are instead hired as an independent contractor. And this saves the employer the burden of having to follow regulations that apply to their employees. And then it also saves them the Social Security tax and the unemployment insurance tax, the other payroll tax, that because they are not employees, they don't have to pay the Social Security taxes on them. And this idea of misclassification isn't that these are people who struck out on their own to start their own business, but people who are looking for a job, and instead of getting an employment contract, they get an independent contractor contract. And this, you know, there's research from the Treasury Department that over a 15-year period to kind of kick off this century, most of the growth of self-employment was coming through independent contractors who were probably misclassified.
7: Catherine Ann Edwards is a labor economist and host of the Optimist Economy podcast. Thank you very much.
6: Thanks for having me.
0: In the second part of my conversation with Catherine, she proposes that we tax the companies that use independent contractors. 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

This is John Fahey of the Mountain Gazette. Thanks for listening to KBUT Crested Butte, the soundtrack for life in Crested Butte and the Upper Gunnison Valley. Thanks for listening.

0: Good morning. The day before he died, Senator Lindsey Graham said he got the White House to sign off on new sanctions against Russia. He was working with Senator Richard Blumenthal, who joins us this hour of Morning Edition from NPR News. Democrats in Maine now have a process to pick their replacement for Graham Plattner. I'm Michelle Martin.
1: And I'm A. Martinez. We hear from one of the people trying to get on the ballot to face off against Senator Susan Collins. Also, an NPR investigation looked at nearly 1 million grievances filed by federal prisoners. They are winning less often and often face retaliation just for complaining. It's Monday, July 13th. On this day in 1923, the original Hollywood sign went up. For decades, it said Hollywood Land to advertise a real estate development. News is next.
2: Live from NPR News in Washington, I'm Kristen Wright. The U.S. and Iran are vying for control over the Strait of Hormuz. NPR's Hadil Al-Shalchi reports on a new wave of attacks.
3: U.S. CENTCOM said that they had hit dozens of Iranian targets at multiple locations with precision munitions, claiming it had degraded Iran's ability to continue attacking international shipping through the Strait of Hormuz. Iran did not respond to that claim. Iran said Monday it was targeting U.S. bases in Bahrain, Jordan, and Kuwait. It also targeted Oman over the weekend. Sirens were sounded in Bahrain and Kuwait, and the country said they were intercepting hostile attacks.
2: NPR's Hadil Al-Shalchi reporting. U.S. Senator Lindsey Graham of South Carolina died on Saturday. The medical examiner says he likely died from an aortic tear. Graham is being remembered as a strong advocate of U.S. foreign policy. Retired General David Petraeus considered him the last of a powerful trio of defense hawks in Congress. NPR's Claudia Grisales reports he dubbed the group the Three Amigos.
4: Petraeus said the so-called Three Amigos, comprised of Graham and the late Senators John McCain and Joe Lieberman, were known for their frequent congressional trips together to conflict zones.
5: No group had the backs of our men and women in uniform, or frankly, my back, more than they did.
4: Petraeus said Graham, as a colonel and Air Force judge advocate, served under him for a brief active duty stint, starting with the 2007 troop surge in Iraq. Petraeus initially pushed back on the idea over security concerns for members of Congress. But Graham won him over with his insights and did about a dozen more such stints. He said the two became lifelong friends who talked in recent months about Ukraine and the war in Iran. Claudia DeSalis, NPR News.
2: Lindsey Graham was 71. The European Union is considering banning the import of products from Israeli settlements in the West Bank. Terry Schultz reports EU foreign ministers will debate the long-standing question of whether the bloc should restrict trade with the areas under occupation that it

0: considers illegal under international law.
1: The EU already excludes preferential trade treatment such as low or zero tariffs for products coming from settlements in the Israeli-occupied Palestinian territories, and their origin must be identified on a label. But some member governments have asked the bloc's executive branch to come up with options to go further. A paper being considered by foreign ministers Monday outlines possible additional measures, including requiring exporters on the Israeli side to prove goods did not come from settlements, adding more taxes on them, or banning them altogether. Some governments, including Ireland, the Netherlands, and Spain, have already imposed their own trade restrictions on Israeli settlements in the disputed territory. For NPR News, I'm Terry Schultz in Brussels.
0: This is NPR News in Washington. The final four teams in the FIFA World Cup are set now that the quarterfinals have wrapped. France will face Spain, then England will face the defending champions Argentina. NPR's Becky Sullivan has more.
2: Saturday's two games both went to extra time. First, in hot and muggy Florida, England outlasted Norway in their thrilling, hulking star striker Erling Haaland. The 23-year-old English phenom Jude Bellingham scored both goals in a 2-1 victory to send the Three Lions through. In Kansas City, Argentina was taken to the brink yet again. Switzerland went down a man after a video review led to a second yellow card for forward Braille Mbolo, yet they clung to a 1-1 tie for the rest of the second half and much of extra time before Argentina finally took the lead. Superstar Lionel Messi did not score a goal, breaking a streak of 9 straight World Cup games in which he had found the net. Still, he has 8 goals overall for this tournament and now 2 more chances to score even more. Becky Sullivan, NPR News, Kansas City.
0: England will go up against Argentina on Wednesday, but first, France will face Spain tomorrow. Yannick Sinner holds the Wimbledon title. The Italian beat Alexander Zverev for his second consecutive win yesterday. This is Sinner's 5th Grand Slam title. Record heat is expected over the next several days from the Intermountain West through the Northern Plains. Temperatures are forecasted to hit 105 degrees in Bismarck, North Dakota today, and around 100 through the week. Besides the heat, there are concerns that fires could spark very easily in the region because of dry and breezy conditions. I'm Kristen Wright. 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

0: It's Morning Edition from NPR News. I'm Amy Martinez in Los Angeles, California.
1: And I'm Michelle Martin in Washington, D.C. Good morning. Early findings from the D.C. Medical Examiner show that Senator Lindsey Graham died from a tear in his aorta caused by heart disease. He was 71 years old.
0: The South Carolina Republican was a committed advocate of U.S. military intervention abroad and also a close ally of President Trump.
1: In a few minutes, we're going to speak with U.S. Senator Richard Blumenthal, a Democrat who worked with Graham across party lines. But first, NPR Congress reporter Eric McDaniel is here to talk about the legacy Graham leaves behind. Good morning, Eric.
2: Hey.
1: So Graham served for more than 20 years in the U.S. Senate. What would you say he was known for?
2: I mean, he was one of the last standard bearers.

0: supporters of a bygone Republican idea that the U.S. should be the world's protector. He supported the U.S. military campaigns in Iraq, Afghanistan, Libya, Syria, as well as robust military aid for Ukraine and Israel. He, in fact, just returned from an overseas trip to bolster security relationships with U.S. allies. Ukrainian President Volodymyr Zelensky said Graham had visited the country 10 times since its war with Russia began.
1: And what would you say he was known for on domestic issues?
0: Well, as chair of the Judiciary Committee during Trump's first term, Graham shepherded the confirmations of scores of federal judges. He was instrumental in getting Trump's three Supreme Court nominees all the way to the bench. And last year, as chair of the Budget Committee, he successfully steered Trump's signature tax policy legislation, the One Big Beautiful Bill Act, through a briar patch of negotiations with his colleagues and Senate procedural staff to get the package across the finish line without any Democratic support. Not to mention, his close relationship with President Trump made him a key go-between in crucial moments, including publicly lobbying his Senate colleagues to acquit Trump on impeachment charges after the president attempted to remain in power despite losing the 2020 presidential election.
1: Well, let's go back for a minute. How did he get into politics to begin with?
0: According to his campaign biography, Graham was born in the town of Central South Carolina and lived in a single room with his family adjoining his parents' bar, liquor store, and pool house. His parents died when he was still in school, and he became his sister's primary caretaker. He eventually adopted her. After finishing law school, Graham served 6 years active duty in the Air Force before entering politics. He remained in the South Carolina Air National Guard and then the Air Force Reserves until 2015, so that's more than three decades of military service, and it's a story he told a lot when he was seeking the GOP presidential nomination in 2016.
1: Right. That's a little known chapter. I don't think many people remember that.
0: Yeah.
1: So what do we know about who might replace him in the Senate?
0: The state's Republican governor, South Carolina's Republican governor, will appoint someone to serve for the remainder of this year. In early August, a special Republican primary election will be held to decide on a Republican general election candidate for November, and the winner will go on to face Democrat Annie Andrews in the general election come November. They'll be sworn in January.
1: So, you know, Republican control of the Senate was already so narrow. One of Kentucky Senator Mitch McConnell has been hospitalized for several weeks. We now hear that he's in a rehab facility. How does Graham's death and McConnell's absence affect their ability to implement their agenda?
0: Look, as Republican Senate Majority Leader John Thune says, the Senate is bound by arithmetic, and they already had thin margins on top of a gaggle of defectors in the Republican conference who are on their way out the door and frustrated with the president. Graham was a key figure in moving legislation through the chamber, and while Kentucky Senator Mitch McConnell says he's been moved to this rehab facility and is regaining strength, he says he can't return to the Senate to vote quite yet, which is going to leave some thin margins.
1: That is NPR Congress reporter Eric McDaniel. Eric, thank you.
0: Thanks, Michelle.
2: We're joined now by a Senate colleague of the late Lindsey Graham. Richard Blumenthal is a Democrat from Connecticut. He recently partnered with Graham on a bipartisan push to ramp up sanctions against Russia for its full-scale invasion of Ukraine. Senator, I understand you were in contact with Graham just this weekend. Anything you can tell us about that last conversation?
3: In my last conversation with Senator Graham, he was absolutely exultant, calling from Kyiv. In fact, we had a number of conversations seeking final approval from the White House for our Russia sanctions bill, which he was going to discuss with President Zelensky. And in fact, confirmation came through at the very last moment that President Trump would support a bill that we drafted in lengthy, painstaking sessions, which would impose scorching tariffs and sanctions on purchasers of Russian oil and stop them from fueling Putin's war machine. So he was really over the moon saying, we've done good. This is a big effing deal. He was in great shape.
2: Do you think, Senator, that his death could have an impact somehow on that and also U.S. support for Ukraine more broadly?
3: My hope is, very honestly, that his Republican colleagues and some of my Democratic colleagues will see it as a fitting tribute to pass this legislation right now. Senator Graham, in his final moments on this earth, was very aware of the critical moment that we have right now. Ukraine has turned the tide on the battlefield. It is actually gaining net territory. It's inflicting losses of about 30,000 more casualties a month on Russia. It has set back Russia's economy. It's reaching deep into Russia with its drones and missiles. And now these sanctions would be pivotal in

0: getting Putin to the peace table. That was his objective, and my hope is that his death, tragic as it is, will provide an impetus to President Trump and my Republican colleagues to pass the Russia sanctions bill.
1: That was Senator Graham's 10th wartime trip to Ukraine over the past weekend. So, and one other thing, too, because Senator Graham had an interventionist approach to foreign policy that maybe you don't often find in President Trump's America First circle. What do you think his death could mean more broadly for U.S. foreign policy, at least in the short term?
0: My hope, again, it's a hope, not by any means a prediction or a certainty, is that maybe President Trump will view more favorably the kind of non-isolationist view of the world that Senator Graham believed in so deeply. I hope that his legacy, at least in part, is that America has a vital role to play in defending democracy in Ukraine, because it is in our self-interest to stop Putin before he attacks NATO nations, Poland, Finland, the Baltic states, where then we would have an Article 5 obligation to put troops on the ground. So Ukraine is doing the fighting and dying, but it's our fight to stop Putin and defend democracy there, which is vital to our national self-interest. And I hope his death, while not itself necessarily a persuasive factor, will open minds to be more receptive.
1: Where in other areas, where did you as a Democrat also align with Lindsey Graham on?
0: I worked with Lindsey Graham on internet safety, particularly for children. We supported a measure called the Earn It Act, which said to big tech, which right now, as you know, has immunity under Section 230 of the Communication Decency Act. This immunity is so exceptional and, in fact, unique, but big tech gained it at a time when it was nascent and small. Now it is immune from any real restraint in the harm that it does to children and others. So Senator Graham and I were very insistent that Section 230 should be modified, in fact, eliminated. And he was also a champion of certain gun violence protection measures. We worked together on red flag statutes that became part of the Safer Communities Act, the bipartisan Safer Communities Act. He was a defender of his views very staunchly, but willing to work across the aisle.
1: One more thing, Senator. I want to raise something that's become common in our hyper-partisan climate online. People who disagreed with Graham politically are celebrating his death. You knew him. Can you share your thoughts on the man he was and the legacy he leaves?
0: I disagreed profoundly and passionately with Senator Graham on many issues. The SAVE Act, Iran, his approach to the budget and taxation. He justified the massive tax cuts. We disagreed often, but we worked together where we could find common ground and where we could advance selected interests. And I think he was a believer in the Senate as an institution in trying to get things done, trying to make it function and work so as to produce measures that benefit the American people. But I will emphasize, you know, our disagreements were vehement and sometimes, in fact, extremely vigorous to the point of not talking. But, you know, he believed in coming back and trying to get things done.
1: Senator Graham was also an ally and a friend of Donald Trump. Not always the case. In 2015, he famously called Trump a, quote, race-baiting, xenophobic, religious bigot. Why do you think, Senator Blumenthal, why do you think he ultimately decided to align himself with Trump after he won that first presidential election?
0: You know, really honestly, I am not going to try to psychoanalyze Lindsey Graham. Obviously, he had some of the most impactful epithets about Donald Trump at various points, and frankly, to the frustration of our mutual friend John McCain, who was staunchly opposed to Trump to the very end of his life, Lindsey Graham had a more favorable relationship with Trump. Obviously, he probably would say that he had to do it because it was necessary to get things done. And he had to have this relationship with the President of the United States. Very far from my attitude. I have fought President Trump at almost every turn. I regard him as a great danger to democracy. And Lindsey Graham and I rarely talk about Trump or his reasons. In fact, I don't think we ever talked about his reasons for supporting Trump when he did.
1: That's Democratic Senator Richard Blumenthal of Connecticut. Senator, thank you very much for your thoughts on this.
0: Thank you.
1: This is NPR News.
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1: This is Morning Edition from NPR News. I'm Michelle Martin.
2: And I'm A. Martinez. When federal prisoners face problems such as abuse by another prisoner or by a guard, they can file a grievance. But the way that system works, prisoners almost always fail, no matter how serious their problem is. And there's often a cost for prisoners who complain. Retaliation is common. Those are conclusions of new reporting by NPR Investigations correspondent Joseph Shapiro and Christy Thompson of the Marshall Project. Here's Joe with our report and a warning. This story talks about sexual violence.
3: Nobody believed J.M., a prisoner at the federal penitentiary at Atwater, California, when he said a guard sucker punched him.
4: She yelled at me, and I stopped, and I turned around, and she, like, walked up to me still yelling. She literally just cocked back and jumped and punched me in my face.
3: J.M. said the dispute started when the corrections officer took the straw hat he bought from the prison commissary, a hat to protect him from the sun. Later, he asked for the form to fill out to get it back. That's when he said she hit him and then called other guards.
4: All this commotion, I see all these officers come in.
3: We're using J.M.'s initials because he fears retaliation if staff at his new prison know this history from his old prison.
4: The officers ended up taking me to a blind spot, assault me, sexually assault me.
3: Nobody believed that part of J.M.'s story either, that guards sexually assaulted him, pushing an object up his rectum. NPR and the Marshall Project investigated the failure of the grievance system in federal prisons. It was set up to give prisoners an opportunity to file complaints about problems from a ripped mattress to abuse by corrections officers. We obtained a data set of nearly 1 million grievances going back 24 years. We calculated how often federal prisoners win on their complaints and found they're winning fewer and fewer. Less than 2% of those grievances now, down from 7% in 2000. And that doesn't count the many more times they're stopped from filing a grievance at all. Another common problem is that when prisoners complain, they face retaliation. That's what JM says happened to him.
4: I tried to file remedies, and I ended up getting chained to the bed 30, 40 hours at a time, 30, 40 plus hours at a time.
3: JM faced a disciplinary hearing. It was his story against the claims of several corrections officers. But prison officials were sitting on evidence that supported JM. A videotape showed that, in fact, the guard did punch JM, just as he'd claimed. And a medical report from a prison hospital showed a nurse had found rectal bleeding, an indication of sexual assault. Last month, Sandra Munigay, the guard who JM says sucker-punched him, was sentenced to 4 months in prison for filing a false report during the investigation of the assault. We called Munigay's lawyer, who said that neither he nor his client would comment.
5: This is my little space. This is my shop.
3: Erin Moriano is out of prison. She works as a detailer at a car dealer in Spokane, Washington. Moriano says she faced retaliation when she tried to file grievances at a federal women's prison that got the nickname the Rape Club.
5: Officers opening up the shower curtain and standing there trying to have a conversation with me while I'm in the shower.
3: Court records show sexual abuse was routine at the prison in Dublin, California.
5: Opening the door while I'm sitting on the toilet, just being so inappropriate. They'll open up the door and stand there and have a conversation with you and come sit on your bed and kick their feet up while you're in the middle of getting dressed.
3: Loriano says she tried to file grievances and quickly faced retaliation. Guards would read her complaints and then tell other guards. They put Loriano in solitary confinement, took away her phone privileges. One of the cruelest punishments was the most bizarre. when a guard who objected to her filing grievances would give her orders.
5: You can take your ass out in the yard and do this. You know, go kill the geese. Go ahead, Loriano. Go grab a rake. Go get what you need. You're staying out in the yard for the whole day.
3: Get the rake. Kill the geese. At Dublin, geese would fly into the fenced-in prison yard and lay their eggs. As punishment for speaking up and filing grievances, she says guards many times made her rake up the eggs. The adult geese attacked, hissing and biting her as they tried to protect those eggs.
5: The eggs were probably, they were good size. Like, you could hold them up to the light and you could see the little geese alive inside of them.
3: The Federal Bureau of Prisons says it can't speak about individual cases, but that it doesn't allow retaliation for filing a grievance. The problems at Dublin went on for years as women like Loriano were deterred from filing their warnings. In 2024, after media exposure of the sexual abuse, the Bureau of Prisons shut down the facility. The warden, a chaplain, and several corrections officers got charged and sentenced to prison. The system that makes it so hard for prisoners to file grievances was created by Congress with the Prison Litigation Reform Act of 1996.
6: Came out of a moment where there was an increasing backlash to the prisoner rights movement of the 1960s and the 1970s.
3: Toussaint Lossier teaches the history of prisons at the University of Massachusetts Amherst. He says there was a brief period when prisoners started gaining rights, including more ability to sue over mistreatment. But that changed with the 1996 law.
6: If you think about the 1990s and the kind of boom in prison construction that's taking place during that period, prison wardens and other officials who are trying to figure out how best to manage this increasing prison population and the possibility that as you put more people in prison, you could end up with an increasingly kind of restive population.
3: The answer, he says, was to take harsher steps to control prisoners. Supermax prisons, the use of solitary confinement, and the creation of that grievance system that Lossier says was designed to make it hard for someone to complain or to take a grievance to court. In May, the investigative arm of Congress reported that most prisoners say they're afraid to report even a serious sexual assault because they fear prison staff will retaliate against them for complaining. Joseph Shapiro,

0: Live from NPR News in Washington, I'm Dave Mattingly. A medical examiner says it appears a tear in the aorta is what killed Republican Senator Lindsey Graham. He died over the weekend at the age of 71, hours after returning from a trip to Ukraine. Graham represented South Carolina in Congress for more than 30 years, first in the House and then the Senate. He'd also served in the U.S. Air Force, the Reserves, and the Air National Guard. Graham had been seeking a fifth term in November. NPR's Eric McDaniel says the political focus now shifts to South Carolina's governor, Henry McMaster.
1: South Carolina's Republican governor will appoint someone to serve for the remainder of this year. In early August, a special Republican primary election will be held to decide on a Republican general election candidate for November, and the winner will go on to face Democrat Annie Andrews in the general election come November. They'll be sworn in January.
0: Republican Senator Mitch McConnell of Kentucky says he's continuing physical therapy after a fall and a subsequent bout with pneumonia. The 84-year-old former Senate Majority Leader issued a statement over the weekend, nearly a month after he was first hospitalized. Oil prices are higher today following the latest U.S. attacks against Iran. U.S. Central Command says American forces hit about 140 Iranian targets on Saturday and dozens more yesterday. This is NPR News from Washington. A task force in Tennessee formed by President Trump to tackle crime in Memphis is coming under scrutiny following a pair of deadly officer-involved shootings. Mariana Bacallao with member station WPLN says the task force is made up of federal agents, National Guard, and local police.
2: A DEA agent with the task force fatally shot a 47-year-old man last week, just days after a Tennessee guardsman fatally shot a 20-year-old. These shootings, along with three others, are still under investigation by the state. Memphis District Attorney Stephen Mulroy points to the way officers are trained for the task force. In trainings he observed, Mulroy says instructors mocked the concept of de-escalation and referenced the prosecution of the officers accused of killing George Floyd and Eric Garner as witch hunts. Other Tennessee DAs have rejected Mulroy's statement, saying it undermines prosecutors and law enforcement to promote a political ideology. For NPR News, I'm Mariana Bacallao in Nashville.
0: Actor Sam Neill has died. He was best known to many for playing paleontologist Dr. Alan Grant in Steven Spielberg's hit dinosaur movie Jurassic Park. Neill also starred alongside Sean Connery and Alec Baldwin in The Hunt for Red October. Neill's family did not give a cause of death, but says the actor had battled a rare type of lymphoma. He was 78. I'm Dave Mattingly in Washington.

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1: This is Morning Edition from NPR News. I'm Michelle Martin in Washington, D.C.
2: And Amy Martinez in Los Angeles, California. Democrats in Maine are scrambling to choose a replacement for Graham Plattner. He ended his campaign for U.S. Senate after he was accused of rape by a former girlfriend, a charge he denies. NPR senior political correspondent Tamara Keith reports from Maine.
3: Just 1 month ago, Alan Crichton was playing saxophone at Graham Plattner's primary night victory party. Now he's at a brewery in Belfast and grappling with disappointment.
4: I have so many mixed feelings. I like the guy. I like his message a great deal. And I think he galvanized people who were just kind of sick of what's happening.
3: Crichton says the situation now is a big old mess. He's a Democrat and was hoping the charismatic populist Plattner would be the one to finally knock out longtime Republican senator from Maine, Susan Collins. Though at this point, he'll vote for whoever the Maine Democratic Party selects.
4: I hope it's somebody who can kind of carry the torch that Graham kind of lit and held out there really strongly. He was a very inspiring guy.
3: Maine Democrats will hold a convention on July 25th. Where 601 delegates will choose a replacement candidate.
5: Would you happen to be a registered Democrat?
3: David Costello, who came in third in the June Senate primary, is one of more than half a dozen Democrats who've raised their hands to run.
6: Yeah, we've got to collect 500 signatures by the 21st.
3: On Sunday morning, he was in downtown Brunswick gathering signatures to qualify to be considered at the convention.
6: People are going to grumble. I've grumbled a little bit. But I think whoever the nominee is will have tremendous support.
3: Before the Plattner meltdown, Maine was seen by Democrats as a key pickup opportunity in their effort to gain control of the Senate. In this state where Kamala Harris won the statewide popular vote in 2024, Senator Collins was seen as uniquely vulnerable. Over the weekend, Collins walked in the annual Moxie Day parade in Lisbon, flanked by a large group of volunteers in matching red shirts.
7: People appreciate the fact that I provide steady leadership, and the word steady does come up a lot, and that I continue to work really hard for Maine.
3: Steady wouldn't be the word to describe how Democratic voters are feeling in this moment. Many are left wondering whether the energy Plattner's campaign generated will leave the race with the man.
8: I do have that deep-seated concern of how many folks are going to say, oh, well, this man failed me. Why trust someone ever again?
3: That's Democrat Maddie Daughtry, who is president of the Maine State Senate. She's encouraged that many of the candidates now running are embracing the same progressive message of transformational change that Plattner campaigned on.
8: I ran for office when I was 25 because I was really, really angry. I was working four jobs. I couldn't afford an apartment and I had no health care. And unfortunately, that story has not changed. And it is the lived reality for millions of us across this country. And we need to find who can pick up that mantle, who understands what that life is like, and really tap into that raw energy.
3: Talking to voters in the state, there was no clear front runner in the truncated race to replace Plattner. Or even a consensus on whether he should have gotten out of the race. Tamara Keith, NPR News, Brunswick, Maine.
1: Shannon Bellows is one of the Democrats hoping to replace Graham Plattner and run for U.S. Senate. She's also Maine's Secretary of State. Secretary Bellows, thank you so much for joining us.
9: Good morning. Thank you for having me.
1: So we've just heard from Tam that the convention to decide this is on July 25th. As briefly as you can, how is it going to work?
9: So anyone who wants to be a candidate must gather 500 signatures and submit their papers to the party by Wednesday. This coming weekend, there are going to be county committee meetings. Any Democrat can participate. They just need to register or they can just show up. And then at the convention, delegates selected at these county meetings will elect the standard bearer. And That's really important because I think what you heard in this segment is that we need folks who can unite the party.
1: Yeah. So you previously ran against Senator Collins in 2014. You lost by more than 30 points. Why do you think you have a better chance this time?
9: So when I ran, I was head of the ACLU. I had just come off of 7 years of fighting for marriage equality. And I was looking for change in Washington, people who would be leaders on progressive issues and fighters and not waiting to see which way the wind was blowing. And I'd never run for office before. No one wanted to run against Susan Collins. So I said, okay, I'm not afraid of a tough fight. I lost. But after that, I learned a lot. And 2 years later, I ran for the state Senate and I won a district that voted for Trump and voted for me. And I ran on my roots in Maine, my passion for working class values, because I'm a carpenter's daughter that grew up without electricity or running water, dirt poor in Downeast Maine. And voters voted for me and Trump. I got reelected twice and I went on to become Secretary of State. And, you know, along that journey, I learned how to bring people together, how to assemble a professional campaign, and really learned a lot about the stakes. And that's why I'm running in this moment.
1: So you've already won statewide. I think that would be one of your arguments. And also, that I think that you, your own biography, I think, is part of your message. What about your policy goal? What would you say is your top goal if you are to win this seat?
9: So my top goals are Medicare for all, saving democracy. And honestly, we need to protect the Supreme Court. You know, and let's talk about the bigger picture, right? There is a movement here in Maine that is built by the people, and they deserve to have it carried forward through to November, because the stakes are not just about control of the U.S. Senate and control of the Supreme Court. And it's not just about saving democracy. The stakes are about the future of our friends and neighbors who are really struggling right now. The folks like my parents were, a carpenter and my mom who worked nights in a light bulb factory and stayed home with three young babies during the day. I know what it's like. I know what folks are going through right now. And we need fighters who will stand up for them.
1: With just 30 seconds left here, it does appear that Senator Collins' campaign is likely going to keep bringing up the allegations against Plattner, including those voters knew about before. What should the Democratic response be?
9: We need to move forward to November. And I'm running in part to unify the party, to bring forward the progressive change that Plattner represented, but also to represent the women who've broken glass ceilings, who've been battle-tested like Janet Mills. I can bring the party together.
1: That is Maine Secretary of State Shenna Bellows. She's running to replace Graham Plattner as Maine's Democratic Senate nominee. Madam Secretary, thanks so much for joining us this morning.
9: Thank you.
1: We've been talking to other Democrats running to replace Plattner. You can listen at npr.org. 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

0: Good morning, Ami Martinez. New Zealand actor Sam Neill died today in Australia. He was 78. Neill was best known as Dr. Alan Grant from Jurassic Park. In April, he announced the cancer he'd been living with for 5 years was in remission. In an interview with The Guardian, Neill said that he wasn't afraid to die, but that it would annoy him instead because he wanted to see the olive trees on his New Zealand farm mature, and he wanted to watch his grandchildren get big. It's Morning Edition.
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2: This is Morning Edition from NPR News. I'm Michelle Martin.
0: Ami Martinez, a prominent Palestinian doctor, is close to dying in an Israeli prison. That's according to his lawyer. Dr. Hossam Abu Safia has spent more than 500 days in detention. United Nations experts have condemned his treatment. Here's NPR's Emily Fang.
3: Dr. Hossam Abu Safia rose to global prominence for videos he made like this one. Filmed in North Gaza's Kamal Adwan Hospital, where he continued to treat patients during the war in Gaza despite Israeli bombing nearby and military orders to leave. We are being killed every day. We are being slaughtered, he says in this video, posted 3 days before the Israeli military stormed the hospital in December 2024. The military detained him, it told NPR in response to a request for comment, for suspected involvement with Hamas, an accusation his family denies. In prison, his lawyer says Abu Safia now suffers from food deprivation and is kept in solitary confinement. And his son, Elias Abu Safia, says the lawyer also told him his father endures daily beatings from Israeli prison guards. They mask their faces and they beat my father with a metal hammer to break his entire body, he said. Israel's prison service said in response to an NPR query that, quote, the allegations described are false, outrageous, and entirely without factual basis. But in a legal affidavit, the doctor's lawyer, Nasser Audeh, said during his last visit with the doctor in early July, he could barely recognize Dr. Abu Safia. So disfigured was his face and neck with fresh bruises from beatings. The lawyer said Abu Safia told him, they brought me here to kill me. I hear the world singing their praises about democracy and rule of law, but my father is still in prison, Abu Safia's son says. We've told the whole world, and yet they ignore the fate of my father. More than a year and a half after being detained, Israel has not charged Dr. Abu Safia. Instead, his detention has been repeatedly extended because he's been deemed an unlawful combatant, one of more than 1,300 people currently detained in this manner in Israel, under a broad law allowing Israel to hold people indefinitely for endangering state security. News of Abu Safia's treatment prompted a small protest in Israel in early July. Among the demonstrators are Israeli doctors with an advocacy group called Physicians for Human Rights. They are petitioning Israel to release Abu Safia and 13 other Palestinian doctors detained in Israeli prisons. Dr. Amit Tirosh says he believes Israel targeted Dr. Abu Safia precisely because he is a doctor.
4: And healthcare providers from all over the Gaza Strip just to perform what we call the medicide.
3: Medicide, the intentional destruction of medical capabilities which the United Nations has also accused Israel of, a charge Israel denies. Detaining Abu Safia is connected, Tirosh says.
4: Ruin any possibility to provide any type of healthcare to the Gazan civilians. So I think this is part of it.
3: This month, an Israeli court ordered the state to address concerns about Dr. Abu Safia's health. Israel responded, saying the doctor had been examined and was not in danger of dying, without offering further details. Emily Fang, NPR News, Tel Aviv.

0: This is Morning Edition from NPR News. I'm A. Martinez.
1: And I'm Michelle Martin. Good morning. Italian Yannick Sinner is now a back-to-back Wimbledon champion. He defeated Germany's Alexander Zverev in four sets on Sunday. The women's final on Saturday featured two Czech players. Linda Noskova took home the title. Scooby Axon was covering Wimbledon for USA Today Sports, where he's also an enterprise reporter. And he's with us now. Good morning.
2: Good morning.
1: So Sinner lost the first set but went on to win. Was it a tough match for him?
2: Yeah, in the sense that when you look back at what he did in the French Open, he was expected to win, and then he flamed out in the second round because of the heat. In London this week, everybody talked about the heat, so when he lost the first set, everybody was like, oh, here we go again. But he battled back and just blitzed them in the final two sets to win back-to-back titles.
1: So you just mentioned he didn't make it very far in the French Open, which surprised a lot of people. How important was this win at Wimbledon for him?
2: Back-to-back champions, which has happened a handful of times. And also, you have to keep in mind that his biggest competitor, Carlos Alcaraz, has been out most of the year with a wrist injury. Mm-hmm. So he's expected to win these tournaments pretty easily. But, you know, again, tennis is a finicky sport, and anybody can beat anybody at any time. So for him to come back and win Wimbledon is impressive.
1: Let me go back to Novak Djokovic.
2: Yes.
1: He has 24 Grand Slam titles, the record, but he hasn't had any in a few years, and he lost to Sinner in the semifinal. Do people think Djokovic has another Grand Slam in him?
2: He does. This is what he does. He basically skips the pre-tournament tournaments, the majors, and then shows up at, like, the French and Wimbledon and makes the semifinals at age 39. It's absurd what he's doing. I mean, it's absolutely
1: so
2: impressive.
1: Don't count him out.
2: Absolutely don't count him out.
1: Let's talk about the women. This is the first time Linda Noskova made it to the Grand Slam final. How did the match play out?
2: Well, she squandered in the second set five championship points. So when you do something like that and then it goes to a third set, you can either break down or, you know, just come back. And she came back with a vengeance. The thing about these Czech women players is they're coming on strong. And the American women, you know, need to look out. There are nine American women in the top 50 of the rankings.
1: Wow.
2: There are eight Chechen women in the top 50. Now, this is a country of about 10 million people. So just imagine that the state of North Carolina had eight women in the top 50 and the rest of the United States had nine.
1: Wow.
2: That's how impressive this is.
1: Wow. Okay, so before we let you go, about 40 seconds here, as we look ahead to the U.S. Open, what should we be watching for?
2: I will favor Jannik Sinner, and then I'm looking for Sabalenka to come back. She hasn't won a major this year. She's the defending champion here in New York. So I look for those two to come through the tournament.
1: All right. That's Scooby Axon. He covers tennis for USA Today. Scooby, thank you.
2: Thank you.
0: Nothing screams summer like ice cream. And a prominent doctor has a message. Go ahead, enjoy it. NPR's Allison Aubrey reports on how eating ice cream became part of a strategy to live a long, healthy life.
3: Zeke Emanuel is a physician who served as an advisor to the Obama administration, helping shape the Affordable Care Act. He believes in a system that invests in prevention, one that aims to keep people healthy. So when he released his book, literally titled Eat Your Ice Cream, I asked him what motivated him.
4: Mostly anger at the wellness industrial complex.
3: He says the wellness industry is selling people all kinds of things that are expensive and unproven.
4: I would say, number one, the latest fashion of peptides. Number two, whole body MRIs and other such scans. And then all sorts of supplements.
3: Marketed as anti-aging elixirs, Emanuel argues for a back-to-basics approach to maintain good health, starting with a diet you can actually enjoy. And though the title is a bit tongue-in-cheek, he points to evidence that people who are in the habit of eating ice cream actually have a lower risk of metabolic disease, despite the fact that it has a lot of sugar and fat. Researchers have dubbed this the ice cream paradox.
4: There's some data from 2014 that it appears that ice cream is actually pretty good at preventing development of type 2 diabetes. And dairy in general is good at preventing type 2 diabetes.
3: Dairy contains whey protein that may benefit glucose regulation. That's one possible explanation of the association. Emanuel is also big on consuming more fiber and fermented foods, pointing to the need to feed the bacteria in our guts.
4: Evolution would have gotten rid of them if they weren't there for a reason. And so treating them well through eating more fermented foods, whether it's yogurt or cottage cheese or hard cheeses like Gruyere or kimchi or sauerkraut, good things for us.
3: Emmanuel's other recommendations to increase your chances of a long, healthy life track with a huge body of evidence on the importance of daily habits, including exercise, social connections, and sufficient sleep. A new study published this month in the Annals of Internal Medicine finds people who skimp on sleep for just 6 weeks start to gain weight, in part because a lack of sleep throws off hunger hormones.
4: We know that biologically sleep must be important. We know it's important to consolidate long-term memories. We know it's important for DNA to repair. So there's a lot of very important elements.
3: And sleep should not be shortchanged. Emmanuel's most controversial advice is do not retire.
4: What does work provide? It provides, you know, a schedule, so you get up and you go. It provides mental challenge. It provides a social environment.
3: And he says unless you consciously recreate this sense of purpose, you can increase the risk of cognitive decline. There's endless hobbies you could take up and volunteer opportunities.
4: There are lots of organizations that need help, and you have skills, and you can get to know people.
3: People who may want to meet up or get ice cream.
4: I enjoy it, that's for sure.
3: Chocolate hazelnut is his flavor of the summer, and he says everything in moderation. Allison Aubrey, NPR News.
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0: 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I'm Amy Martinez.
1: And I'm Michelle Martin.

90.3 Crested Butte, KGNI 88.7 Gunnison, also at 94.9 at Jack's Cabin in Almont, and at KBUT.org. 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

0: Good morning. The U.S. and Iran are fighting over who has control of the Strait of Hormuz. There's little more than a month to work out a way to end the war permanently. How likely is it that the ceasefire ends with a deal? It's Morning Edition from NPR News. After Senator Lindsey Graham's death, and with Mitch McConnell still out, the margins in the Senate are especially tight. I'm A. Martinez.
1: And I'm Michelle Martin. What are Republicans' priorities, and can they pass them? Also, the only federal agency tasked with helping elections officials no longer has anyone in charge. We hear from one of the Democrats President Trump fired, and why politicians are willing to get surrounded on YouTube by people who disagree with them. It is Monday, July 13th. On this day in 1930, the first World Cup began in Uruguay. News is next.
2: Live from NPR News in Washington, I'm Kristen Wright. The Senate will return to Capitol Hill this week without Republican Senator Lindsey Graham. Graham died unexpectedly Saturday at the age of 71 from what the medical examiner preliminarily calls an aortic dissection or tear caused by heart disease. Graham was a close ally of President Trump and known as a U.S. foreign policy hawk. The senator had just gotten back from Ukraine. Connecticut Democratic Senator Richard Blumenthal told Morning Edition he'd just talked to Graham this weekend about a new bill to impose tariffs and sanctions to help stop Russia's war.
3: These sanctions would be pivotal in getting Putin to the peace table. That was his objective, and my hope is that his death, tragic as it is, will provide an impetus to President Trump and my Republican colleagues to pass the Russia sanctions bill.
2: Graham was seeking re-election. South Carolina's Republican governor will appoint someone to serve in his seat for the rest of the year. In August, a special Republican primary election will decide on a candidate to run against Graham's challenger, Democrat Annie Andrews, in November. The winner of that race will be sworn in as senator in January. NPR's Eric McDaniel reports from South Carolina that Graham's death leaves Senate Republicans short.
4: President Trump is insistent that Senate Republicans pass his election security legislation, the Save America Act. That's a problem for Senate Republicans because they don't have enough votes to do it. It would require 60 votes to pass, and currently there are only 51 Senate Republicans able to show up for votes. The president has derailed his own intel chief confirmation hearings and the renewal of a key piece of spy legislation, as well as the implementation of a bipartisan housing bill, which went into effect without his signature, all in protest of the chamber's math problem. Now, Graham's death leaves both President Trump and Senate Republicans short a reliable go-between and consistent GOP vote as they try and do the basics, like fund the government, in an election year. Eric McDaniel, NPR News, Florence, South Carolina.
2: A fire that tore through a bar in Bangkok has killed at least 27 people, authorities say. Michael Sullivan reports from Thailand.
5: Thai authorities say they're still investigating the cause of the fire, which began with a sudden power outage, followed by an explosion, smoke, and a fast-moving fire that caused many to flee towards the fire exits in the back, only to find themselves trapped in the bathroom just short of their goal. Why that happened isn't clear, but Bangkok's governor says investigators are looking to see if any emergency exits may have been obstructed, making escape more difficult. Video posted on social media shows some patrons fleeing through a wall of flame out the front door of the Nalat Prao Bar, some with their clothes on fire, before reaching safety. For NPR News, I'm Michael Sullivan in Chiang Rai.
2: This is NPR News in Washington. Actor Sam Neill has died in Sydney at the age of 78. The film star from New Zealand was known for his roles in The Hunt for Red October and The Piano, but he was perhaps best known for Steven Spielberg's classic Jurassic Park. Christina Kukula reports.
6: Known internationally for his portrayal of paleontologist Dr. Alan Grant in Jurassic Park.
7: It's a dinosaur.
6: To his most terrifying role in the science fiction horror movie Event Horizon.
7: Come back.
6: Neill's career lasted 5 decades and spanned television roles, independent films, and Hollywood blockbusters. In 2023, Neil told the world he was receiving treatment for blood cancer, but said earlier this year that he was cancer-free. A statement on his Instagram account announced his death in a Sydney hospital. The note issued by his family described the, quote, sudden and unexpected loss, saying Neil passed with the dignity that had characterised his whole life. For NPR News, I'm Christina Kukulia in Melbourne.
2: The semi-final teams are set in the Men's World Cup tournament. The final four are Argentina, England, France, and Spain. France and Spain will play tomorrow, and England will take on defending champion Argentina on Wednesday. England hasn't taken home a World Cup trophy since 1966. Oil prices have jumped today since the U.S. carried out new strikes against Iran and Tehran retaliated, striking U.S. allies in the Gulf. Control over the Strait of Hormuz is still uncertain. Prices of Brent crude and the U.S. benchmark crude rose at least 3% today. This is NPR News from Washington.
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0: It's Morning Edition from NPR News. May Martinez in Los Angeles, California.
1: And I'm Michelle Martin in Washington, D.C. Good morning. The U.S. and Iran continue to vie for control over the Strait of Hormuz, that crucial international waterway.
0: A new wave of U.S. strikes targeted Iranian missile and drone launchers and coastal radar sites late Sunday night. That's according to U.S. Central Command.
1: Iran responded by targeting U.S. bases in the Gulf and Jordan. For the latest, we turn to NPR's Hadil Alshalchi, who is in Istanbul. Hadil, good morning.
2: Good morning.
1: So it's been almost a week since this back and forth of strikes over the Strait of Hormuz started. Mm-hmm. What is the U.S. government saying about this latest round?
2: That's right. So U.S. Central Command released a statement late Sunday Eastern time, and they said, quote, the Strait of Hormuz is a vital maritime corridor for global trade. Iran does not control it. U.S. CENTCOM also said that they had hit dozens of Iranian targets at multiple locations with precision munitions, claiming it had degraded Iran's ability to continue attacking international shipping through the Strait of Hormuz. Iran did not respond to that claim, but said that one person was killed in the U.S. strikes and an agricultural water pumping station was targeted in central Iran, killing a guard. Iranian officials say that brings the total number of deaths to 17 since the recent strikes began. Iran, on the other hand, said Monday it was targeting U.S. bases in Bahrain, Jordan, and Kuwait. It also targeted Oman over the weekend. Oman, of course, is a mediator in the ceasefire talks. Sirens were sounded in Bahrain and Kuwait, and the countries said they were intercepting hostile attacks.
1: Now, you know, Hadil, Iran and the U.S. are almost at the halfway point of this 60-day interim deal that was meant to take us to talks to end the war permanently. So where are we with those talks?
2: I mean, honestly, the status of the talks is kind of unknown at this point. A couple of weeks ago, the Qatari foreign minister, who's a mediator, said that they would continue after Ayatollah Ali Khamenei's funeral, which ended last week. But that was also before the U.S. and Iran began to trade all of this fire. And then last week during the NATO summit, President Trump declared the ceasefire over, but then he didn't rule out further talks. And then just now, the Iranian foreign minister at a press conference said that Iran is in touch with mediators, including Oman, Qatar, and Pakistan. He said that their role was to de-escalate the situation. And then he said, quote, diplomacy has no day off. Both sides are also making competing claims over the status of the strait, and we're all feeling the consequences. The benchmark global oil price jumped more than 4% when markets opened on Monday.
1: Have we seen or heard from Iran's current leader, Mujtaba Khamenei, who is, you know, the son of the previous leader? Have we seen or heard from him since this recent exchange of strikes began?
2: We did not see him publicly, but we did hear from Mujtaba Khamenei. Well, we heard from him through a news anchor who broadcast a message from the current leader on Iranian state TV. He also didn't appear on camera. This was his second audio address to Iranians since the war began. And Mujtaba Khamenei called his father's killers, quote, criminals, and promised to uphold the legacy of the late supreme leader who was killed in U.S.-Israeli strikes in February. Let's take a listen.
3: عهد می‌بندیم که انتقام خون پاک شما و همه شهیدان این دو جنگ را.
2: We pledge to take revenge for your pure blood, he said, and all the martyrs of these two wars. He said it again via an anchor. He referred to Iran's war with Israel in June in 2025 and the current war with the U.S. and Israel. Iranian officials said Mujtaba Khamenei was injured earlier in the war, that his legs were hurt. But again, his status is unknown because we haven't seen him publicly since he took power in March.
1: That is NPR's Hadil Alshalchi in Istanbul. Hadil, thanks.
2: You're welcome.
0: For more on the fight over the Strait of Hormuz, we've called Ray Takei. He's a senior fellow for Middle East Studies at the Council on Foreign Relations. He's also a senior advisor on Iran at the State Department during the Obama administration. Ray, the U.S. says the strait is open. Iran says it's closed. Who has the final say?
4: Well, at this particular point, the Iranians seem to have a greater ability to close the strait than we do in terms of opening it. And this is a context that will go on, I'm afraid, as the Gulf traffic comes to a close or reopens, pending how the tensions between the two governments play themselves out.
0: Yeah, considering in April, former U.S. Ambassador Ryan Crocker told R. Steve Inskeep on Morning Edition that Iran has shown that they can effectively control the Strait of Hormuz at will, and then that CNN report in June that U.S. intel assesses that Iran can shut down the Strait of Hormuz at will. Should we never at this point, or maybe not necessarily put too much stock in what the United States says about the Strait of Hormuz and how much control they actually have in it?
4: Well, the Iranians have proven that they could essentially intercede with maritime traffic through the use of rudimentary technologies such as speedboats and drones and so forth. And those particular instruments of pressure are not really susceptible to bombing. You can bomb radar installations and so forth, but that doesn't affect the ability to use those munitions for stopping commercial traffic through the Gulf. And this is a problem that the United States is having. It has certain technological superiority, but it's becoming less convincing in terms of its application on this rather peculiar battlefield, which is on high seas.
0: Okay, that makes sense. Now, Iran and Oman have been holding talks about the future of the strait, which was stipulated in the Memorandum of Understanding. So why would Iran then start this latest wave of attacks by hitting a ship passing through the strait?
4: Well, there seems to have been some kind of a misinterpretation on both sides, apparently, on the Provision 5 of Memorandum of Understanding. It was the Iranian interpretation that this essentially gives them the right to charge tolls and control traffic through the Gulf. The memorandum has stipulated that that would be in conjunction with Oman and other Gulf states. But lately, the Iranians have suggested that actually they have no interest in sharing it with Oman. After all, it's called Persian Gulf, not the Oman Gulf. And second of all, they don't seem to have any concerns about the Americans doing much about it, although we began to see this pattern of escalation coming into it. So there's a different interpretations about that provisions. And one of the things that had happened recently is you began to see the United States Navy as getting some of those ships through what is called Oman Corridor, which is closer to Oman. And this is one of the things that Iranians have stopped doing. So they essentially suggesting that there's no privileged corridor through the Gulf that they have no control or access to.
0: With President Trump declaring last week that the ceasefire is over, how much more difficult will that make it to come up with a deal?
4: Well, the president has declared the ceasefire over, and then he has declared it not over, and he has declared Iranian leaders and scum, and sometimes they're good people. So the president's rhetoric tends to be very volatile and all over the place. It lends him some degree of unpredictability, which has been a useful asset to him, a leverage, but increasingly it makes him a difficult interlocutor, given the absence of any predictability. So ceasefire is over for now. That doesn't mean there won't be another ceasefire, simply because it is really at the core interest of both Iran and the United States for the Gulf traffic to resume, not to mention the international economy.
0: Now, we've seen several waves of U.S. strikes over the weekend, and it's intended to make it harder for Iran to attack ships. Have you seen any indication that those waves of strikes are working?
4: Well, this pattern of escalation has inherent danger in it for both sides. The Iranians are targeting American military installations in the Gulf. And what happens if one of the Iranian missiles kills 10, 15 American servicemen? Then the imperative for wide-scale retaliation by the United States will become quite pressing. On the other hand, as the pattern of escalation continues, the United States is increasingly targeting civilian infrastructures, bridges, potentially power plants, and that would inflict very substantial damage on the Iranian people. One of the ostensible reasons for this war, and even the June war of last year, was that we would try to uplift the Iranian people and empower them. As this war expands in terms of its targets, which is an inevitable consequence of escalation, the lives of the Iranian people could be very much damaged.
0: We're nearly at the midpoint of that 60-day interim deal window. What are you seeing? I mean, we've got about 20 seconds, Ray. What are you seeing about what might happen over these next 30 days?
4: Well, there's a possibility the two sides can work out some sort of an interim, again, another interim agreement that will open up the Gulf while they continue the conversation on these thorny issues. That would be essentially kicking the buck down the road. That's an optimistic scenario. The other one would be this pattern of escalation.
0: Ray Takei at the Council on Foreign Relations. Thank you, Ray.
4: Thank you very much for having me.
1: More than 200 people gathered in Houston for a weekend vigil honoring Lorenzo Salgado Araujo, the man shot and killed during an ICE encounter last week. ICE has said the officer fired in self-defense. The other men in the van with Salgado Araujo dispute the agency's account. Houston Public Media's Bianca Seward has the story.
5: Holding lit candles and anti-ICE posters, the crowd at the headquarters for the Service Employees International Union was filled with a mix of grief and anger. Emily Chapman, a pastor at St. Mark's Methodist, said the shooting left her feeling powerless.
6: I wanted to be with people and honor the life of a person and think about what we can do to make sure this doesn't happen again.
5: Hani Khalil, the executive director of a local labor union, opened the ceremony with a call to action.
7: So each of us now faces a choice. Are we going to fight for the Houston we love?
5: The mood alternated from outrage over how Salgado Araujo died to the deep loss felt by his family. Salgado Araujo's son, Ronaldo, said authorities have not yet returned his father's belongings to the family.
8: It doesn't get easier. And I'm, of course, still looking for answers.
5: On Tuesday last week, an ICE spokesperson said agents pulled over Salgado Araujo's white van. The agent said Salgado Araujo rammed his van into an ICE vehicle and attempted to run over an ICE officer, who they say opened fire in self-defense. Hugo Baileres is the lawyer representing two of the men who were traveling with Salgado Araujo. He said their accounts conflict with ICE's version.
9: They confirmed that at no point was there ever an ICE agent directly in front of the vehicle. They also confirmed that the shots came from the sides, not from the front.
5: This moment is a reckoning for Anthony Bauer, who lives in the area where Salgado Araujo was killed.
10: We got to come out and show out, because if you're doing this in our community, what other communities are you doing it in as well?
5: More protests are planned for the coming days. For NPR News, I'm Bianca Seward in Houston.
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3: This is Morning Edition from NPR News. I'm A. Martinez.
4: And I'm Michelle Martin. Good morning. Midterm elections are less than 4 months away, and a bipartisan agency that supports elections officials no longer has anyone to run it. President Trump fired two Democratic appointees to the Election Assistance Commission last week. A Republican resigned. There are no other commissioners left. Benjamin Hovland is one of those fired Democrats, and he's with us now. Mr. Hovland, thanks so much for joining us this morning.
5: Thanks for having me, Michelle.
4: How did you find out about the dismissal? Did the administration provide any explanation?
5: No, I received an email while I was waiting in the airport for a flight home.
4: But what did the email say? Just thank you for your service, bye?
5: Yes.
4: That's it?
5: It was like two sentences, and your service is no longer needed.
4: Any warning of this? Did you think this was coming?
5: In some ways, certainly the Supreme Court's Slaughter decision from the previous week had given some indication that it may be, but other than that, no.
4: The decision which basically said that the president can fire independent agency individuals at will, except I think there was a carve-out for the Federal Reserve. So for people who've never heard of the Election Assistance Commission, could you just briefly describe what was your mandate?
5: Absolutely. So the Election Assistance Commission was created by the Help America Vote Act of 2002, which was Congress's response to the contentious 2000 election. And it charged the agency with certifying voting equipment, distributing grant money from Congress, doing 50 state research to be able to help with data-driven decisions, and then serving as a clearinghouse for best practices across the country, because each state runs elections a little differently, being able to share that information to benefit all election administrators and voters.
4: Do you have a sense of how the loss of all the commissioners, I mean, the commission was set up intentionally to be bipartisan, two Democrats, two Republicans. One of the Republican members had previously resigned. The existing Republican commissioner was allowed to resign, as I understand it, and the two Democrats were fired. So going forward, what will the commission do? Does it have any opportunity to or any ability to function without commissioners?
5: So there's a great team there. There's a great staff in place, and they'll continue to do their work. The role of the commissioners was really to set policy and set the agenda for the agency going forward. And so certainly that will be impacted. There is the adoption of things like new voting system standards that can't happen without a quorum. So there are consequences. But again, much of the work of the agency, I'm hopeful, will continue because there's a great team in place that will continue to serve the state and local election officials around the country who actually run our elections.
4: Is it your sense, having done this work for quite some time, that elections officials across party lines benefited from the work of the commission?
5: Absolutely. And so much of the work that we did was driven by a customer service mentality. We're not a regulatory agency. My colleagues would sometimes say assistance is our middle name. And so much of that was driven by the role, as the Help America Vote Act set us up, was to serve election officials. The state and local election officials across the country have a tremendously difficult job. That job has only gotten harder in recent years. And so while the agency, while the EAC is small, it has been doing what it can with the resources it has to try to make their lives a little easier, to try to share some of those best practices, to try to provide the support for those state and local election officials.
4: So many people who work on and study elections say, or they believe, that these firings are part of the president's effort to influence elections or to interfere with them to the benefit of himself and his party. Do you think that that's true?
5: I think it's very concerning. I certainly think that it is an erosion of sort of the norms and the structures. As you mentioned earlier, you know, the agency was set up to be a bipartisan independent agency. So much of election administration, you have bipartisan teams, and that's a checks and a balances with the parties working together to agree on the rules so that you know how the elections are going to be run, and ultimately so the winner can be confident and the loser can be confident and acknowledge that they lost their race. And as you eliminate things, or if you get rid of commissioners, for example, or as you eliminate some of these other sort of safeguards or norms, it certainly strains the system and is certainly also likely causes people to lose faith in our democracy and in the process and their confidence in our elections. And that's okay. Very concerning.
4: That's Benjamin Hovland. Until last week, he served as a commissioner of the Election Assistance Commission. Mr. Hovland, thank you so much for joining us.
5: Thanks for having me.
4: The American Red Cross says there is a national blood emergency because of a big drop in donations. NPR health correspondent Rob Stein reports.
6: The Red Cross says there's an urgent need for more people to roll up their sleeves and donate blood. Dr. Courtney Lawrence is a medical officer at the Red Cross.
7: The blood supply fell nearly 25% during the month of June. So we're letting blood donors know that they're urgently needed to give now. So that helps ensure that patients are going to receive the life-saving medical care that they need in the hospitals without delay.
6: Now, a drop in blood donations is not unusual at this time of year.
7: Summertime, we tend to see that people oftentimes get quite busy. They're outside of their common routines. They may be traveling on vacation. So even some of our regular blood donors take time off.
6: At the same time, blood drives at schools and colleges are on hiatus. All that tends to coincide with a jump in the need for blood. More people are biking, hiking, boating, and doing other activities that can cause injuries requiring transfusions.
7: I have a lot of friends and relatives who are motorcycle enthusiasts. And so during the winter time, when it's cold and less comfortable, they're not out on the roadways. But this time of year, they're often going out to enjoy the nice weather outside. And we see higher traffic patterns as people are moving from one place to another for vacation. And so that can be a setup for increased motor vehicle accidents.
6: And this year, all that's been compounded by an influx of people in many parts of the country because of popular events like the World Cup Games. The Red Cross says there's currently a deficit of about 3,500 units of blood each week that could force some hospitals to do things like delay elective procedures. All types of blood are needed, but the Red Cross says the current shortage is especially serious for blood types O and B negative. Rob Stein, NPR News.
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0: Live from NPR News in Washington, I'm Dave Mattingly. Oil prices are higher today following the latest U.S. airstrikes against Iran. U.S. Central Command says American forces hit about 140 Iranian targets on Saturday and dozens more yesterday. They included Iran's air defense systems, coastal radar sites, and small boats. This follows more Iranian strikes on commercial ships in the Strait of Hormuz. Ray Take is a senior fellow for Middle East Studies at the Council on Foreign Relations. He was also a senior advisor on Iran at the State Department during the Obama administration. He says U.S. airstrikes are having little effect on Iran's ability to disrupt commercial shipping in the Strait.
1: The Iranians have proven that they could essentially intercede with maritime traffic through the use of rudimentary technologies such as speedboats and drones and so forth. And those particular instruments of pressure are not really susceptible to bombing. You can bomb radar installations and so forth, but that doesn't affect the ability to use those munitions for stopping commercial traffic. And this is a problem that the United States is having.
0: He was speaking to NPR's Morning Edition. Ukraine's President Volodymyr Zelensky is in Paris today for meetings with two dozen European leaders seeking to compel Russia to negotiate an end to the war. The Kremlin is downplaying expectations. This is NPR News. Flags are flying at half staff in South Carolina following the death of Republican Senator Lindsey Graham. He died over the weekend from what a medical examiner says was a tear in the aorta, hours after he'd returned from a trip to Ukraine. Graham spent more than three decades in Congress, first in the House and then the Senate. Luis Alfredo Garcia with South Carolina Public Radio reports on reaction to Graham's death in the Palmetto State.
2: The 71-year-old senator was known nationally as an ally of President Trump, and in South Carolina, he was an ever-present political figure. Edward Reynolds is the volunteer fire chief in the town of Central. It's the town of about 5,000 people where Graham grew up.
3: We're going to miss him because he helped up on a lot of local issue grants, different things like that. When we had a question, we'd call his office and he'd get back to us. And so I think a lot of people's going to realize what hard work he did do.
2: Reynolds says no matter what national responsibility Graham had, it never felt like the senator forgot about Central. For NPR News, I'm Luis Alfredo Garcia in Central, South Carolina.
0: The state's governor is expected to appoint someone to serve out the remainder of Graham's term ahead of a Republican primary next month. Graham had been seeking a fifth term in the Senate in November. NASDAQ futures are down more than 1% ahead of the open. I'm Dave Mattingly in Washington.
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1: It's Morning Edition from NPR News. May Martinez in Los Angeles, California.
2: And I'm Michelle Martin in Washington, D.C. Good morning. Congress returns from their July 4th recess today with the death of South Carolina Senator Lindsey Graham and Senator Mitch McConnell's continued absence. Republicans face even tighter margins.
1: Yeah, President Trump's nominee for Attorney General has his confirmation hearing set for this week.
2: Joining us now to talk about all this is NPR Congressional Correspondent Claudia Grisales. Claudia, good morning to you.
3: Good morning, Michelle.
2: So Congress is already coming back to a pretty long to-do list this week before the sudden death of Senator Graham. What is on that agenda?
3: Right. Senate Republicans scheduled a hearing for President Trump's attorney general nominee. This is Todd Blanche. But since Graham was a member of the Senate Judiciary Committee set to hear from him, what exactly comes next is unclear, given some Republicans' existing concerns about Blanche. Separately, Trump's nominee to be the top intelligence chief, this is Jay Clayton, he is due before another Senate committee for his bid for confirmation. And two Supreme Court justices are also slated for rare testimony as part of an annual appropriations process. And in the midst of all this, lawmakers are also facing questions about the Iran war, the funding, and more broadly, their oversight.
2: Does Graham's death change the calculus on these priorities?
3: Yes. To start, he was chairman of the Senate Budget Committee, which will need to recalibrate their plans. And of course, he had this outsized role in foreign policy. Lawmakers in both chambers say they're now anxious to tackle a Russia sanctions bill that Graham, in his last press conference on Friday, said the White House had signed off on. And he also said he was more optimistic than ever that they had found a formula to end Russia's war with Ukraine. I talked to Texas GOP Congressman Michael McCaul about this, and he said he's determined, along with other members, to rename the bill in Graham's honor and start moving it this week. Graham was also set to play a key role in pushing the annual defense policy bill, so his absence will be felt as lawmakers try to address this. And of course, South Carolina will have to sort out what to do with the vacancy that Graham leaves.
2: So I think it's fair to say that the Republicans' agenda was at a standstill before the recess over Trump's proposal for this new voting law, something that we've been reporting on extensively. So what's happening with that?
3: Right. We especially saw that in the House. Last month, a group of hard-right GOP lawmakers brought work there to a halt over Trump's demand that they pass the Save America Act. That's the voting bill that would require proof of citizenship and photo ID in order to vote. And that's not the only thing Trump's push for the Save Act derailed. You might remember he canceled a signing ceremony for landmark housing legislation that passed with huge bipartisan majorities. But it doesn't look like Trump is letting go of the Save Act. On NBC's Meet the Press with Kristen Welker, Trump said it came up in a conversation with Graham hours before his death. Graham was on his flight back to the U.S. after a trip to Ukraine.
4: Think of it. He's traveling for many, many hours. That's a long flight. Mm-hmm. That's a long trip. And he, you know, calls me about the Save America Act. He thought we were going to get it passed.
2: Do lawmakers expect President Trump to keep his hand so heavily involved on Capitol Hill?
3: They really hope not. However, Speaker Mike Johnson has been trying to thread the needle between his demands and the party's broader agenda ahead of the midterms. We should be clear, the Save Act was already going nowhere in the Senate because it does not have the vote. So while Trump has shown this greater appetite to insert himself in congressional plans, there's hope in Congress for a new sense of unity to get all these priorities done as the midterms loom.
2: That is. And here's Claudia Grisales. Claudia, thank you.
3: Thank you.
1: If you spend time on YouTube, you may have come across Jubilee. It's a media company known for the viral show Surrounded. An individual debates a group of people who disagree with them. Guests have included commentator Mehdi Hasan on the left and the late activist Charlie Kirk on the right, but they aren't the only ones going on the show. As NPR's Elena Moore reports, politicians are too.
5: Picture this. 20 people are seated in a circle. In the center, there's a table with two chairs. One is empty, and in the other sits Democrat Wes Moore, the governor of Maryland. He's one of the latest guests on Surrounded. His assignment? Convince a room of infrequent and non-voters that casting a ballot is one of the most powerful rights an American has.
6: My first Surrounded claim is nothing shapes policy more effectively than your vote.
7: All right. If you want to debate this claim, please get to the chair in 3, 2, 1.
5: What comes next is a series of debates. Participants run to the empty chair, and whoever gets there first begins the conversation.
6: How you doing?
5: 21-year-old Nassim Rahman goes first.
8: I feel that it's more effective to mobilize in the streets rather than sometimes going out to the ballot box where I don't feel the candidates represent what I'm looking for. Yeah. I think there are other ways of participating in shaping policy rather than just voting.
9: No, and I think it's a very fair point, but also I think the goal of the civil rights movement wasn't just a protest. The goal of the civil rights movement was to get to a civil rights act.
5: Ramon pushes back. He's a self-described progressive who chose not to vote in 2024 and argues voting is an important right, but still less effective than a strong protest movement. Moore makes another appeal.
9: I think the frustration that you have is actually very much shared. Like, I had to convince many members of my family to vote for me. You know what I mean? And it's not because we're not cool, like we're cool. It's I had to convince them to vote.
5: This was one of several conversations over the nearly 90-minute episode. It's a massive format break for an elected official like Moore, given that political media appearances are often only a few minutes. So why go on Jubilee? One reason, the company says its audience skews heavily Gen Z. The Surrounded series is one of the company's most watched shows, with popular episodes drawing millions of views.
10: Some people call us the Gen Z MTV.
5: Jason Lee is the founder and CEO of Jubilee Media. He says young people are craving a richer discourse, so they're gravitating towards unscripted formats where it's okay to disagree. That's a space that Lee argues politicians often avoided until 2024.
10: After the election, I think that there was a realization from both sides of how important the digital conversation is.
5: On the campaign trail, President Trump targeted young voters online, doing a spree of non-traditional media appearances, more so than the Kamala Harris campaign. So ahead of 2028, it's a strategy that those eyeing a possible run for office may be thinking about. And though he says he isn't running, Moore is a potential presidential contender. He's not the only rising star in the Democratic Party to go on Jubilee. So have California Congressman Ro Khanna, Texas Senate candidate James Tallarico, and former Transportation Secretary Pete Buttigieg.
11: This platform is so unique because it appeals to both sides by giving both sides an arena almost.
5: Marian Richardson is a conservative content creator who participated in the Khanna episode. She says she doesn't agree with his views, and even though he didn't change her mind, she respects him, or any politician, for doing it.
11: I just look at it as very brave. Even if I completely disagree with their policy, it is very brave to even show up to a discussion like that.
5: It's something Jubilee's leaders like Lee are thinking about as they consider the company's future. One goal for 2028, Jubilee's own presidential debate. Elena Moore, NPR News.

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1: Good morning. I'm Michelle Martin. Real fans of Pitbull know if you're going to see Mr. Worldwide, you have to look like him. Fans have been donning his iconic bald look at his shows. This past weekend, they set a record for it. More than 22,000 fans in London showed up in bald caps. That pretty easily set the Guinness record for most people wearing bald caps. Pitbull put one on, too, in order to be part of the official count. So Mr. Worldwide is now Mr. World Record. It's Morning Edition.
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3: This is Morning Edition from NPR News. I'm A. Martinez.
1: And I'm Michelle Martin. Good morning. The New York Times is condemning the Trump administration's efforts to get its journalists to testify about their unnamed sources. The Times reported on security concerns over the new Air Force One, a gift from Qatar. Then the Justice Department served the reporters with subpoenas. NPR media correspondent David Folkenflik is covering the story, and he's with us now. Good morning, David.
4: Good morning, Michelle.
1: So, David, we learned over the weekend that the Times reporters got these subpoenas. Well, what have we learned since then?
4: Well, it's one fact, and it's a barn burner. It's that at the direction of the White House, FBI Director Kash Patel himself personally oversaw the issuing of these subpoenas and did so from the White House itself. This, according to the reporting of the New York Times about these subpoenas to its own reporters. As we've already reported, a senior FBI official called the newspaper to demand that the paper not publish and also then demand the paper reveal its sources. The paper rejected both of those requests.
1: What was the specific issue that seems to have motivated the administration to do this?
4: So the first one was Wednesday and involved the president leaving Turkey, Ankara, from a meeting with European leaders there, not on the plane donated by the Qataris to become Air Force One and kitted out, but from the older Air Force One, because the Secret Service intervened over security concerns. And then there was a subsequent story just detailing some of the concerns about the security features about the new Air Force One that the old one lacks. The president loves this airplane. He's called it the world's most luxurious plane and wanted it. 48 hours after the New York Times published that story about security concerns, those subpoenas were issued.
1: What is the government seeking and why?
4: So the government has asked for journalists involved in the stories to give testimony Wednesday morning before a grand jury. And we've asked the Justice Department, the FBI, the White House, the Department of Homeland Security for comment. They haven't commented to us, but a Justice Department spokesperson told the New York Times' reporters who were reporting on this own thing in a meta way that it just wants to identify the original sources, not that it's going after the reporting. This, of course, compromises the ability of the New York Times journalists or any journalist who would be subpoenaed to get people to open up and say things off the record. There is a very real fear of retaliation, and that's particularly acute in President Trump's Washington.
1: And how has the Times responded to all of this?
4: Well, from their legal department to their CEO to their top editor, they've made clear the papers stand behind their reporters entirely. They see this as an effort to intimidate news gathering. They call it unjustified. They've said all of the resources of the Times will be behind these reporters.
1: So, David, before we let you go, the administration, the Trump administration, is known for haranguing, for pressuring, even insulting journalists. But the Times is calling this an escalation. Why is that?
4: Well, I think it's in part because these subpoenas were issued at home, in part because this is usually a last-ditch effort, not the thing you do a day or two after. They haven't identified what the security concerns are. Federal prosecutors did withdraw a pair of subpoenas to reporters from the Wall Street Journal and the Post last month, but it is seen as an indication of escalating pressure as there are so many different fronts in which battles are being fought in the courts, in regulatory areas, and in other ways against the press by the president and his administration.
1: Do we think they're going to appear before a grand jury in 2 days?
4: The New York Times isn't saying, but it's basically signaling that it intends to try to get a federal judge to intercede and quash these subpoenas before they happen. The U.S. attorney who issued these, interestingly, is up on the same day on Wednesday for confirmation hearings to become a director of national intelligence.
1: That's NPR media correspondent David Folkenflik. David, thank you.
4: You bet.
1: This is Morning Edition from NPR News. I'm Michelle Martin.
3: And I'm A. Martinez.

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0: For Marketplace in Los Angeles, I'm Nova Safo in for Kimberly Adams. We'll get a number of inflation measures this week, including the Consumer Price Index. It will include the latest on the cost of groceries. We know so far they're up more than 2.5% in a year. And a report out this morning says higher grocery bills are leaving more people in debt. They're using credit cards, buy now, pay later services, and payday loans. Marketplace's Nancy Marshall-Genzer reports.
2: The report from the Urban Institute crunches data from about 10,000 people and found
3: more than half of low and moderate income adults who use credit cards to purchase groceries face repayment challenges.
2: Cassandra Martinchek is a co-author. She says almost 1 in 10 working-age adults used buy now, pay later to purchase groceries. About a third of them missed a payment last year. Colleen Heflin studies food insecurity at Syracuse University and is a non-resident fellow at the Urban Institute. She was not involved in today's report. She worries that it points to problems.
4: While households may be able to meet their essential needs today, they're sort of on a precipice.
2: Some people have already fallen over the precipice, like 72-year-old Lori Lumbra in Rotterdam, New York. She's a retired teacher living on about $1,400 a month. Lumbra started putting groceries on her credit cards a couple of years ago, fell behind on payments, and wound up owing about $10,000.
5: It gets very depressing. You feel like you're just such a failure. I feel like I'm doing everything right and it's not working.
2: Lumber sold her car to pay off her debt. Now she gets around on a bike. She cut up her credit cards and relies on food banks. I'm Nancy Marshall-Genzer for Marketplace.
0: As I mentioned, the latest Consumer Price Index report comes out tomorrow. Economists are expecting a slight cooling, inflation down from 4.2% in May to 3.8% in June. Credit lower oil prices for that optimism. Global benchmark Brent crude fell about 2.5% during the last 4 weeks, though it's back up this morning thanks to renewed fighting between Iran and the U.S. Let's do the numbers. Wall Street is pointing lower. S&P 500 futures are down 0.4%. NASDAQ futures are down 1.2%. The nation's biggest banks are preparing to issue earnings reports this week, starting tomorrow with J.P. Morgan Chase, Goldman Sachs, Bank of America, Wells Fargo, and Citigroup. These reports could give us new clues about the economy. Here's economist Julia Coronado.
6: Probably the drivers of bank earnings are going to be the same drivers of the economy. The AI boom means a lot of money is being raised, a lot of deals are being done. It also producing some volatility in stock markets and financial markets that can lead to higher trading activity, which can boost bank earnings. And lastly, of course, we're going to be looking to some of the bigger banks with large consumer bases. How steady are consumers despite all of the pressures on inflation that they're feeling? So a lot of signals coming from banks.
0: That was Julia Coronado, founder and president of Macro Policy Perspectives.
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0: The Social Security Trust Fund is set to run out of money by 2032, according to the program's latest annual report. We've known about this funding problem for years, 41 to be exact. And yet, the deadline keeps inching closer with no action from Congress. Labor economist Catherine Ann Edwards wrote about this for Bloomberg, and she pointed to the gig economy as one weak spot in the way Social Security is structured and a potential source of at least a partial solution to its funding problems. Catherine joins us for more about how Social Security works for those who are self-employed. Good morning.
7: Good morning.
8: So, Catherine, can you first of all tell us how the Social Security program works right now if you're self-employed and how it works for the companies that contract with self-employed individuals?
7: Yes. If you are self-employed and you do not have an employer, so this is, think about it as you don't get a W-2 at the end of the tax year. you pay both sides, the employer and employee side of the Social Security tax. For the Social Security old age program, that's 6.2% on the worker side and 6.2% on the employer side. You pay both. And then, of course, you pay both sides of Medicare as well.
8: So that's basically what Congress has dubbed the self-employment tax, right? They're basically, you're paying everything.
7: Yeah, you pay all components when you're self-employed, and it is a not small tax to have on what many people consider to be a key pipeline to starting your own business, is starting out as self-employed and then becoming profitable enough that you're able to hire people and incorporate as a business.
8: So yeah, initially the idea is that this is a way to build your own business, but we have the rise of the gig economy. So things have changed, haven't they, compared to when these ideas and these taxes were structured?
7: Yeah. So the self-employment tax of paying both sides of the employer-employee side of Social Security, that was set in 1983. If you fast forward into the 2000s, we start to see the rise of something called misclassification, when workers who would be hired as an employee are instead hired as an independent contractor. And this saves the employer the burden of having to follow regulations that apply to their employees. And then it also saves them the Social Security tax and the unemployment insurance tax, the other payroll tax, that because they are not employees, they don't have to pay the Social Security taxes on them. And this idea of misclassification isn't that these are people who struck out on their own to start their own business, but people who are looking for a job, and instead of getting an employment contract, they get an independent contractor contract. And this, you know, there's research from the Treasury Department that over a 15-year period to kind of kick off this century, most of the growth of self-employment was coming through independent contractors who were probably misclassified.
8: Catherine Ann Edwards is a labor economist and host of the Optimist Economy podcast. Thank you very much.
7: Thanks for having me.
8: And in the second part of my conversation with Catherine, she proposes that we tax the companies that use independent contractors. You can hear part two later this morning in our podcast feed or by visiting marketplace.org. In Los Angeles, I'm Nova Sapo with the Marketplace Morning Report. 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

0: Good morning. The day before he died, Senator Lindsey Graham said he got the White House to sign off on new sanctions against Russia. He was working with Senator Richard Blumenthal, who joins us this hour of Morning Edition from NPR News. Democrats in Maine now have a process to pick their replacement for Graham Plattner. I'm Michelle Martin.
1: And I'm A. Martinez. We hear from one of the people trying to get on the ballot to face off against Senator Susan Collins. Also, an NPR investigation looked at nearly 1 million grievances filed by federal prisoners. They are winning less often and often face retaliation just for complaining. It's Monday, July 13th. On this day in 1923, the original Hollywood sign went up. For decades, it said Hollywood Land to advertise a real estate development. News is next.
2: Live from NPR News in Washington, I'm Kristen Wright. Oil prices are higher today following the latest U.S. attacks against Iran. U.S. Central Command says American forces hit about 140 Iranian targets on Saturday and dozens more yesterday. They included coastal radar sites, missile and drone capabilities, and small boats. It followed more Iranian attacks on commercial shipping in the Strait of Hormuz. NPR's Hadil Al-Shalchi reports on market reaction.
3: The price of the benchmark global oil jumped more than 4% after markets opened. That brought the barrel to $79, a 9% spike from its price before the U.S.-Israeli war with Iran started in February. Roughly 20% of the world's oil supply passed through the key international waterway. Kepler, a data and analytics company that tracks global commodity and shipping markets, said that crossings through the Strait of Hormuz dropped to 22 ships last week, an almost 85% drop from the pre-war traffic. The status of the ceasefire talks is unknown. They were supposed to continue after the funeral of Ayatollah Ali Khamenei, which ended last week. Hadil Al-Shalchi, NPR News, Istanbul.
2: Congress returns to Washington from their July 4th recess today. The death of South Carolina Senator Lindsey Graham is a sudden major shift. Graham was elected to the Senate in 2002 after serving in the House. He was a close ally of President Trump and known as a strong advocate in U.S. foreign policy. NPR's Claudia Grisales reports the senator had just gotten back from Ukraine.
4: To start, he was chairman of the Senate Budget Committee, which will need to recalibrate their plans. And of course, he had this outsized role in foreign policy. Lawmakers in both chambers say they're now anxious to tackle a Russia sanctions bill that Graham, in his last press conference on Friday, said the White House had signed off on. And he also said he was more optimistic than ever that they had found a formula to end Russia's war with Ukraine.
2: The medical examiner says Graham likely died from a tear in his aorta. The Red Cross is declaring a national blood emergency, citing a sharp drop in donations. NPR's Rob Stein reports.
5: The Red Cross is declaring the emergency because donations have been falling since the end of May, causing the national blood supply to drop by about 25% by the end of June. Blood donations often decline this time of year because regular routines get disrupted by summer travel, and blood drives at places like schools and colleges go on hiatus. At the same time, demand for blood increases because of a spike in injuries from car crashes and more people participating in activities like biking, hiking, and boating. And that's what's happening again this year. The Red Cross says there's a deficit of about 3,500 units of blood each week. Rob Stein, NPR News.
2: You're listening to NPR News from Washington. Today is the second day of a two-day break with no World Cup matches. The four teams in the semifinals, France, Spain, Argentina, and England, are getting ready to play Tuesday and Wednesday. But as Kayvon Antonio Haidari reports, there's no rest for the fans who either go home or adapt their travel plans.
6: Win or lose, the fans have to travel in this gigantic World Cup. Johannes Braga will return home to Houston, satisfied even though Norway lost to England.
7: De costa a costa, ya hemos venido dos veces a Kansas, hemos estado dos veces en...
6: Rivals England and Argentina play in Atlanta. Juan Romero will be there with his sons following Argentina.
7: Pues hemos estado en Atlanta, ahora volvemos a Atlanta y ojalá que terminemos.
6: We've been twice in Kansas, twice in Dallas, Miami, and now back to Atlanta, he says. Prices are abusive, but the love for Argentina and the team is everything. Romero wants to complete the odyssey in New York. At the final, on Sunday. For NPR News, I'm Kayvon Antonio Haidari.
2: Epidemiologists and case investigators working at an Ebola treatment center in the Democratic Republic of Congo are on strike over unpaid salaries and bonuses. The outbreak there has killed more than 700 people. A housing affordability bill is now law without President Trump's signature. The president had backed it but then changed his mind and said he wouldn't sign it unless lawmakers passed a stricter voting ID bill. I'm Kristen Wright, and this is NPR News from Washington.
8: 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Other contributors include the estate of Joan B. Kroc, whose bequest serves as an enduring investment in the future of public radio and seeks to help NPR be the model for high-quality journalism in the 21st century. This is NPR.

0: It's Morning Edition from NPR News. I'm Amy Martinez in Los Angeles, California.
1: And I'm Michelle Martin in Washington, D.C. Good morning. Early findings from the D.C. Medical Examiner show that Senator Lindsey Graham died from a tear in his aorta caused by heart disease. He was 71 years old.
0: The South Carolina Republican was a committed advocate of U.S. military intervention abroad and also a close ally of President Trump.
1: In a few minutes, we're going to speak with U.S. Senator Richard Blumenthal, a Democrat who worked with Graham across party lines. But first, NPR Congress reporter Eric McDaniel is here to talk about the legacy Graham leaves behind. Good morning, Eric.
2: Hey.
1: So Graham served for more than 20 years in the U.S. Senate. What would you say he was known for?
2: I mean, he was one of the last standard bearers of a bygone Republican idea that the U.S. should be the world's protector. He supported the U.S. military campaigns in Iraq, Afghanistan, Libya, Syria, as well as robust military aid for Ukraine and Israel. He, in fact, just returned from an overseas trip to bolster security relationships with U.S. allies. Ukrainian President Volodymyr Zelensky said Graham had visited the country 10 times since its war with Russia began.
1: And what would you say he was known for on domestic issues?
2: Well, as chair of the Judiciary Committee during Trump's first term, Graham shepherded the confirmations of scores of federal judges. He was instrumental in getting Trump's three Supreme Court nominees all the way to the bench. And last year, as chair of the Budget Committee, he successfully steered Trump's signature tax policy legislation, the One Big Beautiful Bill Act, through a briar patch of negotiations with his colleagues and Senate procedural staff to get the package across the finish line without any Democratic support. Not to mention, his close relationship with President Trump made him a key go-between in crucial moments, including publicly lobbying his Senate colleagues to acquit Trump on impeachment charges after the president attempted to remain in power despite losing the 2020 presidential election.
1: Well, let's go back for a minute. How did he get into politics to begin with?
2: According to his campaign biography, Graham was born in the town of Central South Carolina and lived in a single room with his family adjoining his parents' bar, liquor store, and pool house. His parents died when he was still in school, and he became his sister's primary caretaker. He eventually adopted her. After finishing law school, Graham served 6 years active duty in the Air Force before entering politics. He remained in the South Carolina Air National Guard and then the Air Force Reserves until 2015, so that's more than three decades of military service, and it's a story he told a lot when he was seeking the GOP presidential nomination in 2016.
1: Right. That's a little known chapter. I don't think many people remember that.
2: Yeah.
1: So what do we know about who might replace him in the Senate?
2: The state's Republican governor, South Carolina's Republican governor, will appoint someone to serve for the remainder of this year. In early August, a special Republican primary election will be held to decide on a Republican general election candidate for November. And the winner will go on to face Democrat Annie Andrews in the general election come November. They'll be sworn in January.
1: So, you know, Republican control of the Senate was already so narrow. One of Kentucky Senator Mitch McConnell has been hospitalized for several weeks. We now hear that he's in a rehab facility. How does Graham's death and McConnell's absence affect their ability to implement their agenda?
2: Look, as Republican Senate Majority Leader John Thune says, the Senate is bound by arithmetic, and they already had thin margins on top of a gaggle of defectors in the Republican conference who are on their way out the door and frustrated with the president. Graham was a key figure in moving legislation through the chamber, and while Kentucky Senator Mitch McConnell says he's been moved to this rehab facility and is regaining strength, he says he can't return to the Senate to vote quite yet, which is going to leave some thin margins.
1: That is NPR Congress reporter Eric McDaniel. Eric, thank you.
2: Thanks, Michelle.
0: We're joined now by a Senate colleague of the late Lindsey Graham. Richard Blumenthal is a Democrat from Connecticut. He recently partnered with Graham on a bipartisan push to ramp up sanctions against Russia for its full-scale invasion of Ukraine. Senator, I understand you were in contact with Graham just this weekend. Anything you can tell us about that last conversation?
3: In my last conversation with Senator Graham, he was absolutely exultant, calling from Kyiv. In fact, we had a number of conversations seeking final approval from the White House for our Russia sanctions bill, which he was going to discuss with President Zelensky. And in fact, confirmation came through at the very last moment that President Trump would support a bill that we drafted in lengthy, painstaking sessions, which would impose scorching tariffs and sanctions on purchasers of Russian oil and stop them from fueling Putin's war machine. So he was really over the moon saying, we've done good. This is a big effing deal. He was in great shape.
0: Do you think, Senator, that his death could have an impact somehow on that and also U.S. support for Ukraine more broadly?
3: My hope is, very honestly, that his Republican colleagues and some of my Democratic colleagues will see it as a fitting tribute to pass this legislation right now. Senator Graham, in his final moments on this earth, was very aware of the critical moment that we have right now. Ukraine has turned the tide on the battlefield. It is actually gaining net territory. It's inflicting losses of about 30,000 more casualties a month on Russia. It has set back Russia's economy. It's reaching deep into Russia with its drones and missiles. And now these sanctions would be pivotal in getting Putin to the peace table. That was his objective. And my hope is that his death, tragic as it is, will provide an impetus to President Trump and my Republican colleagues to pass the Russia sanctions bill.
0: That was Senator Graham's 10th wartime trip to Ukraine over the past weekend. So, and one other thing, too, because Senator Graham had an interventionist approach to foreign policy that maybe you don't often find in President Trump's America First circle. What do you think his death could mean more broadly for U.S. foreign policy, at least in the short term?
3: My hope, again, it's a hope, not by any means a prediction or a certainty, is that maybe President Trump will view more favorably the kind of non-isolationist view of the world that Senator Graham believed in so deeply. I hope that his legacy, at least in part, is that America has a vital role to play in defending democracy in Ukraine, because it is in our self-interest to stop Putin before he attacks NATO nations, Poland, Finland, the Baltic states, where then we would have an Article 5 obligation, put troops on the ground. So Ukraine is doing the fighting and dying, but it's our fight to stop Putin and defend democracy there, which is vital to our national self-interest. And I hope his death, while not itself necessarily a persuasive factor, will open minds to be more receptive.
0: Where in other areas, where did you as a Democrat also align with Lindsey Graham on?
3: I worked with Lindsey Graham on Internet safety, particularly for children. We supported a measure called the Earn It Act, which said to big tech, which right now, as you know, has immunity under Section 230 of the Communication Decency Act. This immunity is so exceptional and, in fact, unique, but big tech gained it at a time when it was nascent and small. Now it is immune from any real restraint in the harm that it does to children and others. So Senator Graham and I were very insistent that Section 230 should be modified, in fact, eliminated. And he was also a champion of certain gun violence protection measures. We worked together on red flag statutes that became part of the Safer Communities Act, the bipartisan Safer Communities Act. He was a defender of his views very staunchly, but willing to work across the aisle.
0: One more thing, Senator. I want to raise something that's become common in our hyper-partisan climate online. People who disagreed with Graham politically are celebrating his death. You knew him. Can you share your thoughts on the man he was and the legacy he leaves?
3: I disagreed profoundly and passionately with Senator Graham on many issues. The SAVE Act, Iran, his approach to the budget and taxation. He justified the massive tax cuts. We disagreed often, but we worked together where we could find common ground and where we could advance selected interests. And I think he was a believer in the Senate as an institution in trying to get things done, trying to make it function and work so as to produce measures that benefit the American people. But I will emphasize, you know, our disagreements were vehement and sometimes, in fact, extremely vigorous to the point of not talking. But, you know, he believed in coming back and trying to get things done.
0: Senator Graham was also an ally and a friend of Donald Trump. Not always the case. In 2015, he famously called Trump a, quote, race-baiting, xenophobic, religious bigot. Why do you think, Senator Blumenthal, why do you think he ultimately decided to align himself with Trump after he won that first presidential election?
3: You know, really honestly, I am not going to try to psychoanalyze Lindsey Graham. Obviously, he had some of the most impactful epithets about Donald Trump at various points, and frankly, to the frustration of our mutual friend, John McCain, who was staunchly opposed to Trump to the very end of his life, Lindsey Graham had a more favorable relationship with Trump. Obviously, he probably would say that he had to do it because it was necessary to get things done, and he had to have this relationship with the President of the United States. Very far from my attitude. I have fought President Trump at almost every turn. I regard him as a grave danger to democracy, and Lindsey Graham and I rarely talk about Trump or his reasons. In fact, I don't think we ever talked about his reasons for supporting Trump when he did.
0: That's Democratic Senator Richard Blumenthal of Connecticut. Senator, thank you very much for your thoughts on this.
3: Thank you.

0: old electric vehicle batteries need to be recycled. If they aren't, they become hazardous waste. But shipping hazardous materials is expensive, and the economics of battery recycling don't always pencil out.
1: No one's paying me for it. I have to pay to get rid of it.
0: I'm Mary Louise Kelly, how to turn old EV batteries into resources rather than burdens, on All Things Considered from NPR News.
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3: From Crested Butte Nordic, in addition to grooming winter trails, CB Nordic hosts trail running and mountain bike races. 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
1: This is Morning Edition from NPR News. I'm Michelle Martin.
2: And I'm A. Martinez. When federal prisoners face problems such as abuse by another prisoner or by a guard, they can file a grievance. But the way that system works, prisoners almost always fail, no matter how serious their problem is. And there's often a cost for prisoners who complain. Retaliation is common. Those are conclusions of new reporting by NPR Investigations correspondent Joseph Shapiro and Christy Thompson of the Marshall Project. Here's Joe with our report and a warning. This story talks about sexual violence.
3: Nobody believed J.M., a prisoner at the federal penitentiary at Atwater, California, when he said a guard sucker punched him.
4: She yelled at me, and I stopped, and I turned around, and she, like, walked up to me still yelling. She literally just cocked back and jumped and punched me in my face.
3: J.M. said the dispute started when the corrections officer took the straw hat he bought from the prison commissary, a hat to protect him from the sun. Later, he asked for the form to fill out to get it back. That's when he said she hit him and then called other guards.
4: All this commotion, I see all these officers come in.
3: We're using JM's initials because he fears retaliation if staff at his new prison know this history from his old prison.
4: The officers end up taking me to a blind spot, assault me, sexually assault me.
3: Nobody believed that part of JM's story either, that guards sexually assaulted him, pushing an object up his rectum. NPR and the Marshall Project investigated the failure of the grievance system in federal prisons. It was set up to give prisoners an opportunity to file complaints about problems from a ripped mattress to abuse by corrections officers. We obtained a data set of nearly 1 million grievances going back 24 years. We calculated how often federal prisoners win on their complaints and found they're winning fewer and fewer. Less than 2% of those grievances now, down from 7% in 2000. And that doesn't count the many more times they're stopped from filing a grievance at all. Another common problem is that when prisoners complain, they face retaliation. That's what JM says happened to him.
4: I tried to file remedies, and I ended up getting chained to the bed 30, 40 hours at a time, 30, 40 plus hours at a time.
3: JM faced a disciplinary hearing. It was his story against the claims of several corrections officers. But prison officials were sitting on evidence that supported JM. A videotape showed that, in fact, the guard did punch JM, just as he'd claimed. And a medical report from a prison hospital showed a nurse had found rectal bleeding, an indication of sexual assault. Last month, Sandra Munigay, the guard who JM says sucker punched him, was sentenced to 4 months in prison for filing a false report during the investigation of the assault. We called Munigay's lawyer, who said that neither he nor his client would comment.
5: This is my little space. This is my shop.
3: Erin Loriano is out of prison. She works as a detailer at a car dealer in Spokane, Washington. Loriano says she faced retaliation when she tried to file grievances at a federal women's prison that got the nickname the Rape Club.
5: Officers opening up the shower curtain and standing there trying to have a conversation with me while I'm in the shower.
3: Court records show sexual abuse was routine at the prison in Dublin, California.
5: Opening the door while I'm sitting on the toilet, just being so inappropriate. They'll open up the door and stand there and have a conversation with you and come sit on your bed and kick their feet up while you're in the middle of getting dressed.
3: Loriano says she tried to file grievances and quickly faced retaliation. Guards would read her complaints and then tell other guards. They put Loriano in solitary confinement, took away her phone privileges. One of the cruelest punishments was the most bizarre. when a guard who objected to her filing grievances would give her orders.
5: You can take your ass out in the yard and do this. You know, go kill the geese. Go ahead, Loriano. Go grab a rake. Go get what you need. You're staying out in the yard for the whole day.
3: Get the rake. Kill the geese. At Dublin, geese would fly into the fenced-in prison yard and lay their eggs. As punishment for speaking up and filing grievances, she says guards many times made her rake up the eggs. The adult geese attacked, hissing and biting her as they tried to protect those eggs.
5: The eggs were probably, they were good size. Like, you could hold them up to the light and you could see the little geese alive inside of them.
3: The Federal Bureau of Prison says it can't speak about individual cases, but that it doesn't allow retaliation for filing a grievance. The problems at Dublin went on for years as women like Loriano were deterred from filing their warnings. In 2024, after media exposure of the sexual abuse, the Bureau of Prisons shut down the facility. The warden, a chaplain, and several corrections officers got charged and sentenced to prison. The system that makes it so hard for prisoners to file grievances was created by Congress with the Prison Litigation Reform Act of 1996.
6: Came out of a moment where there was an increasing backlash to the prisoner rights movement of the 1960s and the 1970s.
3: Toussaint Lossier teaches the history of prisons at the University of Massachusetts Amherst. He says there was a brief period when prisoners started gaining rights, including more ability to sue over mistreatment. But that changed with the 1996 law.
6: If you think about the 1990s and the kind of boom in prison construction that's taken place during that period, prison wardens and other officials who are trying to figure out how best to manage this increasing prison population and the possibility that as you put more people in prison, you could end up with an increasingly kind of restive population.
3: The answer, he says, was to take harsher steps to control prisoners. Supermax prisons, the use of solitary confinement, and the creation of that grievance system that Lossier says was designed to make it hard for someone to complain or to take a grievance to court. In May, the investigative arm of Congress reported that most prisoners say they're afraid to report even a serious sexual assault because they fear prison staff will retaliate against them for complaining. Joseph Shapiro, NPR News.

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0: Your news in Washington. I'm Dave Mattingly. South Carolina's governor is expected to appoint someone to fill the remainder of Senator Lindsey Graham's term on Capitol Hill ahead of a Republican primary in August. Graham died over the weekend at the age of 71 from what a medical examiner says was a tear in the aorta. Graham died hours after returning from a trip to Ukraine. He spent more than 30 years in Congress, first in the House and then the Senate. Graham had also served in the U.S. Air Force, the Air National Guard, and the Reserves. He had been seeking a fifth term in the Senate in November. Former Republican Senator Jeff Flake of Arizona served on the Senate Judiciary Committee with Graham. Though Graham became a strong supporter of President Trump, Flake says Graham had a record of bipartisanship on many issues, including the appointment of judges and the confirmation of Supreme Court nominees.
1: He had voted for President Obama's nominees to the court and for ambassadorships, for cabinet positions, and he was very bipartisan in that way.
0: He was speaking to NPR's Weekend All Things Considered. Republican Senator Mitch McConnell of Kentucky says a fall and a subsequent bout with pneumonia are what have kept him in the hospital and a rehab center for nearly a month. The former Senate Majority Leader issued a statement over the weekend. This is NPR News from Washington. President Trump says the U.S. is taking over the Strait of Hormuz. He was speaking to Fox and Friends this morning following a weekend of U.S. airstrikes against Iran. U.S. Central Command says about 140 Iranian targets were hit on Saturday and dozens more were attacked yesterday after Iran struck commercial ships in the strait. Separately, an advisor to Iran's supreme leader insists Iran controls the Strait of Hormuz. A panel created by European Commission President Ursula von der Leyen is expected to issue its recommendations today on how to protect children from the dangers of social media. Terry Schultz has more.
2: The group's findings will be presented, and von der Leyen is expected to use their opinions to form her own legislative proposal by September. The commission chief has expressed her personal concerns, blaming social media's business models for treating children's attention as a commodity and exploiting addictive design. She's believed to favor an EU-wide ban on access for youth up to age 16. That model has enforcement problems in Australia, the first country to try it, but some EU governments are forging ahead anyway, including Denmark, France, Germany, Greece, and Spain. For NPR News, I'm Terry Schultz in Brussels.
0: Yannick Sinner is celebrating his second consecutive men's singles title at Wimbledon. He beat Alexander Zverev in four sets. I'm Dave Mattingly in Washington.
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5: 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I'm Michelle Martin in Washington, D.C.
6: And Amy Martinez in Los Angeles, California. Democrats in Maine are scrambling to choose a replacement for Graham Plattner. He ended his campaign for U.S. Senate after he was accused of rape by a former girlfriend, a charge he denies. NPR senior political correspondent Tamara Keith reports from Maine.
7: Just 1 month ago, Alan Crichton was playing saxophone at Graham Platner's primary night victory party.

0: Now he's at a brewery in Belfast and grappling with disappointment.
1: I have so many mixed feelings. I like the guy. I like his message a great deal. And I think he galvanized people who were just kind of sick of what's happening.
0: Crichton says the situation now is a big old mess. He's a Democrat and was hoping the charismatic populist Plattner would be the one to finally knock out longtime Republican senator from Maine, Susan Collins. Though at this point, he'll vote for whoever the Maine Democratic Party selects.
1: I hope it's somebody who can kind of carry the torch that Graham kind of lit and held out there really strongly. He was a very inspiring guy.
0: Maine Democrats will hold a convention on July 25th. Where 601 delegates will choose a replacement candidate.
2: Would you happen to be a registered Democrat?
0: David Costello, who came in third in the June Senate primary, is one of more than half a dozen Democrats who've raised their hands to run.
2: Yeah, we've got to collect 500 signatures by the 21st.
0: On Sunday morning, he was in downtown Brunswick gathering signatures to qualify to be considered at the convention.
2: People are going to grumble. I've grumbled a little bit. But I think whoever the nominee is will have tremendous support.
0: Before the Plattner meltdown, Maine was seen by Democrats as a key pickup opportunity in their effort to gain control of the Senate. In this state where Kamala Harris won the statewide popular vote in 2024, Senator Collins was seen as uniquely vulnerable. Over the weekend, Collins walked in the annual Moxie Day parade in Lisbon, flanked by a large group of volunteers in matching red shirts.
3: People appreciate the fact that I provide steady leadership, and the word steady does come up a lot, and that I continue to work really hard for Maine.
0: Steady wouldn't be the word to describe how Democratic voters are feeling in this moment. Many are left wondering whether the energy Plattner's campaign generated will leave the race with the man.
4: I do have that deep-seated concern of how many folks are going to say, oh, well, this man failed me. Why trust someone ever again?
0: That's Democrat Maddie Daughtry, who is president of the Maine State Senate. She's encouraged that many of the candidates now running are embracing the same progressive message of transformational change that Plattner campaigned on.
4: I ran for office when I was 25 because I was really, really angry. I was working four jobs. I couldn't afford an apartment and I had no health care. And unfortunately, that story has not changed. And it is the lived reality for millions of us across this country. And we need to find who can pick up that mantle, who understands what that life is like, and really tap into that raw energy.
0: Talking to voters in the state, there was no clear front runner in the truncated race to replace Plattner, or even a consensus on whether he should have gotten out of the race. Tamara Keith, NPR News, Brunswick, Maine.
5: Shannon Bellows is one of the Democrats hoping to replace Graham Plattner and run for U.S. Senate. She's also Maine's Secretary of State. Secretary Bellows, thank you so much for joining us.
6: Good morning. Thank you for having me.
5: So we've just heard from Tam that the convention to decide this is on July 25th. As briefly as you can, how is it going to work?
6: So anyone who wants to be a candidate must gather 500 signatures and submit their papers to the party by Wednesday. This coming weekend, there are going to be county committee meetings. Any Democrat can participate. They just need to register or they can just show up. And then at the convention, delegates selected at these county meetings will elect the standard bearer. And that's really important because I think what you heard in this segment is that we need folks who can unite the party.
5: Yeah. So you previously ran against Senator Collins in 2014. You lost by more than 30 points. Why do you think you have a better chance this time?
6: So when I ran, I was head of the ACLU. I had just come off of 7 years of fighting for marriage equality. And I was looking for change in Washington, people who would be leaders on progressive issues and fighters, and not waiting to see which way the wind was blowing. And I'd never run for office before. No one wanted to run against Susan Collins. So I said, okay, I'm not afraid of a tough fight. I lost. But after that, I learned a lot. And 2 years later, I ran for the state Senate. And I won a district that voted for Trump and voted for me. And I ran on my roots in Maine, my passion for working class values, because I'm a carpenter's daughter that grew up without electricity or running water, dirt poor in down East Maine. And voters voted for me and Trump. I got reelected twice, and I went on to become Secretary of State. And, you know, along that journey, I learned how to bring people together, how to assemble a professional campaign, and really learned a lot about the stakes. And that's why I'm running in this moment.
5: So you've already won statewide. I think that would be one of your arguments. And also that I think that your own biography, I think, is part of your message. What about your policy goal? What would you say is your top goal if you are to win this seat?
6: So my top goals are Medicare for all, saving democracy, and honestly, we need to protect the Supreme Court. You know, and let's talk about the bigger picture, right? There is a movement here in Maine that is built by the people, and they deserve to have it carried forward through to November, because the stakes are not just about control of the U.S. Senate and control of the Supreme Court. And it's not just about saving democracy. The stakes are about the future of our friends and neighbors who are really struggling right now. The folks like my parents were, a carpenter, and my mom who worked nights in a light bulb factory and stayed home with three young babies during the day. I know what it's like. I know what folks are going through right now. And we need fighters who will stand up for them.
5: With just 30 seconds left here, it does appear that Senator Collins' campaign is likely going to keep bringing up the allegations against Plattner, including those voters knew about before. What should the Democratic response be?
6: We need to move forward to November, and I'm running in part to unify the party, to bring forward the progressive change that Plattner represented, but also to represent the women who've broken glass ceilings, who've been battle-tested, like Janet Mills. I can bring the party together.
5: That is Maine Secretary of State Shenna Bellows. She's running to replace Graham Plattner as Maine's Democratic Senate nominee. Madam Secretary, thanks so much for joining us this morning.
6: Thank you.
5: We've been talking to other Democrats running to replace Plattner. You can listen at npr.org. This is NPR News.
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0: Good morning, Ami Martinez. New Zealand actor Sam Neill died today in Australia. He was 78. Neill was best known as Dr. Alan Grant from Jurassic Park. In April, he announced the cancer he'd been living with for 5 years was in remission. In an interview with The Guardian, Neill said that he wasn't afraid to die, but that it would annoy him instead because he wanted to see the olive trees on his New Zealand farm mature, and he wanted to watch his grandchildren get big. It's Morning Edition.
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2: This is Morning Edition from NPR News. I'm Michelle Martin.
0: And Ami Martinez, a prominent Palestinian doctor, is close to dying in an Israeli prison. That's according to his lawyer. Dr. Hossam Abu Safia has spent more than 500 days in detention. United Nations experts have condemned his treatment. Here's NPR's Emily Fang.
3: Dr. Hossam Abu Safia rose to global prominence for videos he made like this one. Filmed in North Gaza's Kamal Adwan Hospital, where he continued to treat patients during the war in Gaza despite Israeli bombing nearby and military orders to leave. We are being killed every day. We are being slaughtered, he says in this video, posted 3 days before the Israeli military stormed the hospital in December 2024. The military detained him, it told NPR in response to a request for comment, for suspected involvement with Hamas, an accusation his family denies. In prison, his lawyer says Abu Safia now suffers from food deprivation and is kept in solitary confinement. And his son, Elias Abu Safia, says the lawyer also told him his father endures daily beatings from Israeli prison guards. They mask their faces and they beat my father with a metal hammer to break his entire body, he said. Israel's prison service said in response to an NPR query that, quote, the allegations described are false, outrageous, and entirely without factual basis. But in a legal affidavit, the doctor's lawyer, Nasser Audeh, said during his last visit with the doctor in early July, he could barely recognize Dr. Abu Safia. So disfigured was his face and neck with fresh bruises from beatings. The lawyer said Abu Safia told him, they brought me here to kill me. I hear the world singing their praises about democracy and rule of law, but my father is still in prison, Abu Safia's son says. We've told the whole world, and yet they ignore the fate of my father. More than a year and a half after being detained, Israel has not charged Dr. Abu Safia. Instead, his detention has been repeatedly extended because he's been deemed an unlawful combatant, one of more than 1,300 people currently detained in this manner in Israel, under a broad law allowing Israel to hold people indefinitely for endangering state security. News of Abu Safia's treatment prompted a small protest in Israel in early July. Among the demonstrators are Israeli doctors with an advocacy group called Physicians for Human Rights. They are petitioning Israel to release Abu Safia and 13 other Palestinian doctors detained in Israeli prisons. Dr. Amit Tirosh says he believes Israel targeted Dr. Abu Safia precisely because he is a doctor.
4: And healthcare providers from all over the Gaza Strip just to perform what we call the medicide.
3: Medicide, the intentional destruction of medical capabilities, which the United Nations has also accused Israel of, a charge Israel denies. Detaining Abu Safia is connected, Tirosh says.
4: Ruin any possibility to provide any type of healthcare to the Gazan civilians. So I think this is part of it.
3: This month, an Israeli court ordered the state to address concerns about Dr. Abu Safia's health. Israel responded, saying the doctor had been examined and was not in danger of dying, without offering further details. Emily Fang, NPR News, Tel Aviv.

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1: 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I'm Amy Martinez.
2: And I'm Michelle Martin. Good morning. Italian Yannick Sinner is now a back-to-back Wimbledon champion. He defeated Germany's Alexander Zverev in four sets on Sunday. The women's final on Saturday featured two Czech players. Linda Noskova took home the title. Scooby Axon was covering Wimbledon for USA Today Sports, where he's also an enterprise reporter, and he's with us now. Good morning.
3: Good morning.
2: So Sinner lost the first set but went on to win. Was it a tough match for him?
3: Yeah, in the sense that when you look back at what he did in the French Open, he was expected to win, and then he flamed out in the second round because of the heat. In London this week, everybody talked about the heat, so when he lost the first set, everybody was like, oh, here we go again. But he battled back and just blitzed them in the final two sets to win back-to-back titles.
2: So you just mentioned he didn't make it very far in the French Open, which surprised a lot of people. How important was this win at Wimbledon for him?
3: Back-to-back champions, which has happened a handful of times. And also, you have to keep in mind that his biggest competitor, Carlos Alcaraz, has been out most of the year with a wrist injury. Mm-hmm. So he's expected to win these tournaments pretty easily. But, you know, again, tennis is a finicky sport, and anybody can beat anybody at any time. So for him to come back and win Wimbledon is impressive.
2: Let me go back to Novak Djokovic.
3: Yes.
2: He has 24 Grand Slam titles, the record, but he hasn't had any in a few years, and he lost to Sinner in the semifinal. Do people think Djokovic has another Grand Slam in him?
3: He does. This is what he does. He basically skips the pre-tournament tournaments, the majors, and then shows up at, like, the French and Wimbledon and makes the semifinals at age 39. It's absurd what he's doing. I mean, it's absolutely
2: so
3: impressive.
2: Don't count him out.
3: Absolutely don't count him out.
2: Let's talk about the women. This is the first time Linda Noskova made it to the Grand Slam final. How did the match play out?
3: Well, she squandered in the second set five championship points. So when you do something like that and then it goes to a third set, you can either break down or, you know, just come back, and she came back with a vengeance. The thing about these Czech women players is they're coming on strong, and the American women, you know, need to look out. There are nine American women in the top 50 of the rankings.
2: Wow.
3: There are eight Chechnya women in the top 50. Now, this is a country of about 10 million people. So just imagine that the state of North Carolina had eight women in the top 50 and the rest of the United States had nine.
2: Wow.
3: That's how impressive this is.
2: Wow. Okay, so before we let you go, about 40 seconds here, as we look ahead to the U.S. Open, what should we be watching for?
3: I will favor Jannik Sinner, and then I'm looking for Sabalenka to come back. She hasn't won a major this year. She's the defending champion here in New York. So I look for those two to come through the tournament.
2: All right. That's Scooby Axon. He covers tennis for USA Today. Scooby, thank you.
3: Thank you.
1: Nothing screams summer like ice cream, and a prominent doctor has a message. Go ahead, enjoy it. NPR's Allison Aubrey reports on how eating ice cream became part of a strategy to live a long, healthy life.
4: Zeke Emanuel is a physician who served as an advisor to the Obama administration, helping shape the Affordable Care Act. He believes in a system that invests in prevention, one that aims to keep people healthy. So when he released his book, literally titled Eat Your Ice Cream, I asked him what motivated him.
5: Mostly anger at the wellness industrial complex.
4: He says the wellness industry is selling people all kinds of things that are expensive and unproven.
5: I would say, number one, the latest fashion of peptides. Number two, whole body MRIs and other such scans. And then all sorts of supplements.
4: Marketed as anti-aging elixirs, Emmanuel argues for a back-to-basics approach to maintain good health, starting with a diet you can actually enjoy. And though the title is a bit tongue-in-cheek, he points to evidence that people who are in the habit of eating ice cream actually have a lower risk of metabolic disease, despite the fact that it has a lot of sugar and fat. Researchers have dubbed this the ice cream paradox.
5: There's some data from 2014 that it appears that ice cream is actually pretty good at preventing the development of type 2 diabetes. And dairy in general is good at preventing type 2 diabetes.
4: Dairy contains whey protein that may benefit glucose regulation. That's one possible explanation of the association. Emmanuel is also big on consuming more fiber and fermented foods, pointing to the need to feed the bacteria in our guts.
5: Evolution would have gotten rid of them if they weren't there for a reason. And so treating them well through eating more fermented foods, whether it's yogurt or cottage cheese or hard cheeses like Gruyere or kimchi or sauerkraut, good things for us.
4: Emmanuel's other recommendations to increase your chances of a long, healthy life track with a huge body of evidence on the importance of daily habits, including exercise, social connections, and sufficient sleep. A new study published this month in the Annals of Internal Medicine finds people who skimp on sleep for just 6 weeks start to gain weight, in part because a lack of sleep throws off hunger hormones.
5: We know that biologically sleep must be important. We know it's important to consolidate long-term memories. We know it's important for DNA to repair. So there's a lot of very important elements.
4: And sleep should not be shortchanged. Emmanuel's most controversial advice is do not retire.
5: What does work provide? It provides, you know, a schedule. So you get up and you go. It provides mental challenge. It provides a social environment.
4: And he says unless you consciously recreate this sense of purpose, you can increase the risk of cognitive decline. There's endless hobbies you could take up and volunteer opportunities.
5: There are lots of organizations that need help, and you have skills and you can get to know people.
4: People who may want to meet up or get ice cream.
5: I enjoy it, that's for sure.
4: Chocolate hazelnut is his flavor of the summer, and he says everything in moderation. Allison Aubrey, NPR News.
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You got the Sandman on a Monday morning. Beautiful start to the day out there. Currently 51 degrees in Crested Butte, 61 degrees in Gunnison. Got a little bit of shot of moisture today, 22% chance of precipitation later this afternoon. Nice and bluebird right now. Clouds will come in a little bit later this afternoon. Partly cloudy this evening. Temperatures this evening right about 50 degrees valley-wide. And tomorrow, same deal. Sunny early, turning cloudy. And temperatures right about the same. 80 degrees in Crested Butte, 86 degrees in Gunnison. 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All right, here's your KBUT River Report for Monday, July 13th, as of 8 a.m. The following river levels are measured in cubic feet per second. Slate River near Crested Butte was running at 27 CFS. East River running at 63 CFS near CB South and 90 CFS in Almont. The Taylor River below the Taylor Dam was running at 223 CFS and 261 CFS in Almont. And the Gunnison River is running at 281 CFS at the Gunnison Wetwater Park. 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All right, friends, I'll be with you till right about 10 o'clock this morning. Anything you'd like to hear, give me a buzz here at the studio, 349-7444.

have mercy, plays piano in the treble clef. 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

I'll ride a little old hoss for you. Waylon Jennings never could toe the mark. Little Shotgun Willie before that, So Much to Do. Off the Shotgun Willie album. Gene wanted to hear a little feet down there in Gunnison, down on the farm. Herbie Mann before that, the Memphis Underground. Haley Tuck, Seabird. Hard Meat before that with Yesterday, Today, and Tomorrow. CCR with a nice little instrumental there, Broken Spoke Shuffle. Ruthie Foster, Fruits of My Labor, Yola Tango covering some Bob Dylan. Ray Stevens, Freddie Feelgood. Start you off with a little Neil Francis, Can't Stop the Rain. Off the In Plain Sight album. Right here on KBUT, you got Sandman on a Monday morning. Get out there while it's nice and cool and sunny. It's going to cloud up this afternoon. Hopefully get a little bit of some of that rain. 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You can connect, discover, imagine, and learn 7 days a week at library locations in Gunnison and Crested Butte or at gunnisoncountylibraries.org. Got some community calendar information for you. As the Gold Mountain Fire continues to burn, you may start to see more wildlife in unexpected places, such as roads, trails, and residential neighborhoods. 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

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All right, stay tuned. Catherine's coming in at 10 o'clock. Coffee with the Flannel Channel, giving you a Monday ska treatment. 5 minutes local national news at noon, and then Adelaide will be coming in with the Sugar Shack with soul variety. Then 2 to 4, Jess L, Any Chance, Shadow Dance. Right here on KBUT, so don't touch that dial. Let's move forward with little Nick Gravenitis.

got me a job as a guitar man in a bar called the Rusty Saddle. 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

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She'll think I've lost my mind. 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I could fight, drink, rob a bank.

All right, a little Jerry Jeff Walker for you right there. Pick up the tempo off the Riding High album. All right, I got a late entry ride line announcement here. Scott needs a ride to Telluride or vicinity from Crested Butte on Sunday, July 19th. Happy to help with gas. 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Thanks for the calls and requests this morning, folks. Catherine's in the house. She's going to bring you your ska music in just about 15 minutes. Need to let you know support for KBUT comes from the Coal Creek Watershed Coalition, whose mission it is to maintain, restore, and enhance the environmental integrity of Crested Butte's local watersheds to ensure those local watersheds are of the highest possible quality necessary to support wildlife, aquatic life, and human life. coalcreek.org. All right, friends, do that rain dance. Looks like we got a good shot at some moisture this week. Get out early or get out late, but get out there. Thanks for listening. Catch up to y'all next week.

man to work. I was born working, and I worked my way up by hard work. I ain't never got nowhere yet, but I got there by hard work. Work of the hardest kind. I've been down and I've been out, and I've been busted, disgusted, and couldn't be trusted. I worked my way up, and I worked

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I've been hit and run down and run over and walked on and knocked around, and I'm just sitting here now trying to study up what else I can do to show that woman that I still ain't afraid of hard work.

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My name's Catherine, and you are tuned in to Coffee with the Flannel Channel. 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

Alrighty, so now we are going to talk about the weather while we soak in a little caffeine from Monkey. So today, we have a 22% chance of precipitation later today, with highs over 80 throughout the valley. And then tonight, partly cloudy, with lows around 50 throughout the valley. And tomorrow, sunny early, turning cloudy later, hopefully some rain on the way, and highs in the 80s again throughout the valley. Currently, it's 74 degrees in Gunnison and 69 here in Crested Butte. And here is your river report for Monday, July 13th. As of 8 a.m., the Slate River near Crested Butte was running at 27 cubic feet per second. The East River was running at 63 cubic feet per second near CB South, and 90 cubic feet per second in Elmont. The Taylor River below Taylor Dam was running at 223 cubic feet per second and 261 cubic feet per second in Elmont. The Gunnison River was running at 281 cubic feet per second at the Gunnison Whitewater Park. All right, and as I said before, my name's Catherine, and you are tuned in to Coffee with the Flannel Channel, playing a Monday morning full of ska and punk. All right, and we started off with Cup of Joe from Mobtown. Now we're, as I said, we're soaking in a little caffeine from Monkey, and after this, I've got a few more songs about coffee, so I hope you enjoy them. And as always, thank you for tuning in.

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Alrighty, folks, I have a couple of community calendar announcements to let you know about. And I'm here to tell you that the Gunnison Valley Animal Welfare League annual yard sale is coming up. Donations are accepted now through Thursday, July 23rd at 508 North 7th Street in Gunnison. New and lightly used donations are accepted. No electronics, furniture, books, or clothing unless pre-approved. Drop-offs are welcome any day between 10 a.m. and 8 p.m. and can be left under the canopy left of the house. You can email gvawlboard@gmail.com for more information. A persistent drought has placed the town of Crested Butte under mandatory Stage 2 water restrictions for every household and business. Outdoor watering is limited to 2 days per week and is assigned based on your address. 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

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All right. Lots of stuff happening, but let's just all be careful out there. All right, so let's recap what we've heard for the last half hour. At the top of the hour, we heard Mob Town with Cup of Joe, Monkey with Caffeine, AWOL with Coffee, the Taj Motel Trio with Java Joe, and the Dance Hall Crashers with Java Junkie. Bim Scala Bim with Happy Weekend, the Kitty Hawks with their new single, The Devil's Offbeat, the Simulators with Neatly, the Calimatics with Love, Lies, and Alibis. And we just heard the Rudiments with Pounce, and right now we're listening to Imperial Leisure with The Biggie. Got a lot of good stuff still queued up for you. Got some Agrolites, new one from them, and AKA The Syndicate, as well as many others. You can always check out the playlist online at kbut.org, and you can also re-listen to all your favorite shows. And you can check out all the playlists of all the DJs. All right, so let's go with some Buster Shuffle.

Alrighty, folks. It's 11 o'clock here in the Gunnison Valley. My name's Catherine, and you are tuned in to Coffee with the Flannel Channel. And this is Community Radio for the Gunnison Valley. 90.3 KBUT, Crested Butte, 88.7 KGNI, Gunnison, and worldwide at KBUT.org. And we're going to talk about the weather, because it's very important these days. So for today, Monday, July 13th, we're going to have a chance of precipitation later today, but that's a very small chance of 22%. High of 80 in Crested Butte and 86 in Gunnison. Tonight, partly cloudy with lows around 50 throughout the valley. And tomorrow, sunny early with cloudy later. High of 80 in Crested Butte and 86 in Gunnison. Currently, it's 80 degrees in Gunnison and 74 in Crested Butte. 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You can enjoy food truck competition, bites, and kids' activities while catching music from Floodgate operators Shelby Means and Fireside Collective. More details can be found at mtcb.colorado.gov. All right. So next I want to recap what we've heard in the last half hour. Right now, we're listening to Melbourne Ska Orchestra with their version of Get Smart. We just heard Shandon with United We Spam, Flying Raccoon Suit with Mothership, Unsteady with Heavy Rotation, the Linda Lindas with Resolution Revolution, the Doom Stompers with Participation Trophy, the New Limits with Entitled, Catbite with Remediate, the Agrolites with Live by the Code, Buster Shuffle with Take a Pill, and we started that half hour off with Imperial Leisure and the Big E. Yeah, we need to live by the code and then remediate from all the entitled people who are out here for their participation trophy. All right, got a lot more stuff left up for you, so stay tuned.

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1: You're going to take a photo? You want everyone's hands in the air? Okay, can we get everyone's hands in the air? Everyone's hands in the air. One, two.

Alrighty, folks, it's time now for KBUT's Pet Patrol. But before I get to that, I'm going to recap what we've listened to in the last half hour. At the top of the hour, we started with Melbourne Ska Orchestra with Get Smart. Then we heard Skipository with Here We Go Again featuring the Doom Stompers. Then Instincts Take Over with Miracles. Random Hand with Devil with the Microphone. Goldfinger with Freaking Out a Bit. Space Monkey Mafia with Ghosting My Therapist. Something to Do with Somebody's Wrong on the Internet. Clown Motel with Doomsday Parade. And we just heard Big D and the Kids Table with Scatterbrain from their brand new release, Good Ol' American Saturday Night. And right now we're listening to Cosmic Shuffling and Night in Palermo. I have two lost dogs to report. And it makes me really sad. I want these doggies home. Both of them are from July 9th. So that would be Thursday. So hopefully they're at home. But if not, please, please, let's find these doggies and get them home. First is a mini Australian Shepherd, no collar. He's a little skittish, mostly black. Goes by the name of Benji, and he was lost at 7th and Gothic last Thursday. And then we have a sheepdog, black and white, Shelton. I'm thinking that's the name, the way it's written down here. And this one was lost in Riverbend or Skyland area over there. And that one was lost on Thursday as well. So we're looking for a black and white sheepdog lost in the Riverbend Skyland area. And we're looking for a mini Australian Shepherd with no collar at the 7th and Gothic area. Let's get those fur babies back home. All right, now I have Adoptable Pets of the Week. And here is PAWS, Paradise Animal Welfare Society's Adoptable Pet of the Week. And they're

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And if you've been... now we got GVOL, Gunnison Valley Animal Welfare League's Adoptable Pet of the Week. 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And finally, OB Dogful's Adoptable Pet of the Week is Blazer. And he's a 6-year-old Siberian Husky bursting with personality. This adventurous pup practically dances with glee at the sight of a leash, and his wiggly excitement doesn't say it all. His melodious husky howls will. Fully house-trained, crate-trained, and ready to make furry friends, Blazer is ready to become a bona fide Colorado canine. Now he just needs that special place to call home. You can call 970-349-5047 to learn more. And KBUT's Pet Patrol can be heard every day at 11:30 a.m. KBUT's Pet Patrol helps reunite lost pets in the Gunnison Valley. We also provide information on adoptable pets. If you have lost or found a pet and would like to put a message on KBUT's Pet Patrol, please call the station at 970-349-7444. 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All right. And that's it for the announcements, so we're back to the music.

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What else is there? And underwriting support comes from Project Hope of Gunnison Valley, a nonprofit that provides confidential services to those affected by domestic violence, sexual assault, stalking, and human trafficking. HopeForGV.org. That's hope, the number 4, GV.org.

0: Live from NPR News, I'm Lakshmi Singh. President Trump is recommending that Republican Senator Lindsey Graham's younger sister serve out the rest of her sibling's term. Trump's weighing in as South Carolina Governor Henry McMaster is expected to announce a decision on who should fill the Senate seat left vacant after Graham's unexpected death over the weekend. Here's NPR's Frank Ordonez.
1: President Trump, who was very close to Graham, has been giving interviews praising the longtime South Carolina senator. The president made his request on social media, calling it a, quote, fabulous tribute to Lindsey. Trump said Graham loved his sister, Darlene Graham Nordone, dearly. Graham, who never married, was very close with his younger sister. He adopted her after their parents died so she could receive his military benefits. South Carolina Governor Henry McMaster will make the appointment to fill the seat until January. Graham, who was 71 years old, died suddenly on Saturday night while campaigning for a fifth term. Several prominent South Carolina Republicans have already expressed interest in running for the seat. Franco Ordonez, NPR News.
0: Federal agents are on the scene of a federal immigration enforcement fatal shooting in Maine. Senator Angus King, an independent who caucuses with Democrats, says he was informed by Homeland Security Secretary Mark Wayne Mullen that a man in his 20s who was ordered to leave the U.S. had weaponized his vehicle when the shooting happened. The encounter ignited protests within hours. Secretary of State Marco Rubio says he's beginning a campaign to dismantle the International Criminal Court, the world's only standing war crimes tribunal. NPR's Michelle Kellerman reports Rubio calls the ICC a threat to U.S. sovereignty.
2: In an op-ed in the Wall Street Journal and in an online video, Secretary Rubio accuses the International Criminal Court based in The Hague of waging a war against the U.S.
3: Not with bullets or missiles, but with statutes, and compacts, and the force of so-called international law.
2: Rubio says U.S. service members or Border Patrol agents could be at risk for prosecution, but the court was set up more than two decades ago to prosecute war crimes and genocide in countries that don't or won't hold their personnel to account. The Trump administration imposed sanctions to stop an ICC investigation into Afghanistan, and now Rubio says he will work to dismantle what he calls the court's threat to U.S. sovereignty. Michelle Kellerman, NPR News, the State Department.
0: Jurassic Park star Sam Neill has died. A statement posted to the New Zealand actor's social media page says he died Monday in Sydney at the age of 78. Neill's award-winning career spanned several decades and memorable roles, including in Peaky Blinders, The Piano, and perhaps most famously, Steven Spielberg's classic Jurassic Park. Neill disclosed a few years ago he was diagnosed with a rare type of non-Hodgkin lymphoma. This is NPR News. Tanker traffic's down to a crawl in the Strait of Hormuz. And Pierre Scott Horsley reports on how that's affecting energy prices.
4: Continued fighting in and around the Strait of Hormuz has pushed oil prices higher. AAA says the average price of regular gas in the U.S. is now $3.87 a gallon. That's up about 8 cents from a week ago, but 21 cents lower than this time last month. Gasoline consumption in the U.S. has inched up despite the high price, but global demand for petroleum products is expected to fall this year for the first time since the pandemic downturn 6 years ago. Scott Horsley, NPR News, Washington.
0: The American Red Cross declared a national blood emergency today because of a concerning decline in blood donations. NPR's Rob Stein has more.
5: Donations have been falling since the end of May, causing the national blood supply to drop by about 25% by the end of June. Blood donations often decline this time of year because regular routines get disrupted by summer travel, and blood drives at places like schools and colleges go on hiatus. At the same time, demand for blood increases because of a spike in injuries from car crashes and more people participating in activities like biking, hiking, and boating. And that's what's happening again this year. The Red Cross says there's a deficit of about 3,500 units of blood each week. Rob Stein, NPR News.
0: An investigation is underway into a major fire at a popular pub in Bangkok over the weekend. Authorities say at least 27 people died. Dozens more were injured. It's NPR News.
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0: From the studio in Crested Butte, I'm Kate Ganap, and here is your daily KBUT newscast for Monday, July 13th. As wildfires continue burning across the Mountain West, smoke has settled into much of the region, leading to fluctuating air quality. As KOTO's Julia Caulfield reports for Rocky Mountain Community Radio, public health officials are encouraging people to pay attention to what's called the AQI.
1: AQI is the Air Quality Index.
2: It goes up to a 500 scale.
1: That's Surya Veerasankanneni, an environmental health specialist for the San Miguel County Public Health Department.
2: And generally we say, like, if you're sensitive to any sort of fluctuation in air quality, or if you have heart conditions or lung conditions, then you shouldn't be outside and breathing that air.
1: The Colorado Department of Public Health and Environment issued an air quality health advisory due to wildfire smoke. The advisory covers much of the state. The Environmental Protection Agency identifies AQI readings ranging from good, that's 0 to 50 on the scale, when air quality is satisfactory, all the way to hazardous. That's 301 and higher on the scale, with a health warning of emergency conditions.
2: When I would start to be worried about certain more sensitive groups or those who are compromised in their health, it would be anything above 101.
1: He notes respiratory issues are the main things to look out for.
2: If you're outside for extended periods of time, I would definitely keep an eye out for, you know, things like shortness of breath, anything that has to do with respiratory illness. If you're feeling sick or you're starting to feel short of breath, definitely head back inside and maybe close the windows.
1: With that said, Sankaneni notes the smell of smoke or hazy air doesn't inherently mean the air quality is dangerous.
2: On the index, like right now, we're sitting at 84, and maybe if we're outside, it still smells a little bit smoky. This morning, we're sitting at like 117, and it definitely smelled smoky when I left the house. But in that case, that's not something I personally would be concerned with. At right about 100, if you're not, you know, compromised in any other way, I wouldn't feel too terrible about breathing those in.
1: That's why Sankaneni reiterates it's important to check your local reading before heading outside, especially because the levels can shift throughout the day.
2: In early morning times or kind of early evening time, when that temperature shift happens, we see that there's a lot more smoke. And that just has to do with temperature inversion and different wind patterns. But I think if you are trying to spend a lot more time outside or continue to spend the time that you've been spending outside, I'd pay attention to, one, the AQI again, and then also maybe the time of day that you're wanting to spend outside. Midday tends to have the best air quality as opposed to early morning or early evening.
1: Sankaneni says the best thing folks can do is stay informed and monitor the situation.
0: That report from KOTO's Julia Caulfield was shared with us via Rocky Mountain Community Radio. Locally, our AQI readings right now in both Gunnison and Crested Butte is 49, which is rated as good. It's worth noting that AQI readings do fluctuate throughout the day. You can find up-to-date air quality readings at airnow.gov. This is KBUT Community Radio News. I'm Kate Ganap. Thanks for tuning in.
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My name's Adley. I'll be with you till 2 p.m. Mountain Time, and I've been out for a few weeks. I want to thank Rob Brown for helping me out last couple weeks. Did a great job as always and is much appreciated, and it feels good to be back on the air with you guys. Thank you for listening. Thank you for supporting KBUT. Got an eclectic mix as customary here in the Sugar Shack. Got some soul, some funk, some rock and roll, some blues, some jazz fusion funk, some Hendrix. Let's see, some Rattlesnake Milk, who came to town last week. That was awesome. So, got a bunch to get to. Let's get to the music. Here is one of my favorite new songs from the past 6 months or so by Bad Bad. Not Good. Found a Light.

All right, that's the Shiny Ribs with Poor People's Store. Before that, a new one by the Womack Sisters off of the Deptone Records label, If I Let You. That's three sisters that are all related, I believe the nieces of Bobby Womack. So the Womack Sisters, check them out. An older one before that, T-Bird and the Breaks, It's Hot. And starting us off, Bad Bad Not Good with Found a Light. 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High Mountain DJs has been providing entertainment in the Gunnison Valley since the year 2000 for information and booking with Laura Silva, a.k.a. Triple L, highmountaindjs.com. The Gunnison County Fire Protection District will host a community information meeting Monday, July 20th from 5 to 7 p.m. at Three Rivers Resort in Almont. The meeting is open to all district residents and will provide an opportunity to learn about the district's proposal for a new fire station and ask questions directly of district leadership. GunnisonFire.org. KBUT is proud to serve the Gunnison Valley. With our community calendar, we invite you to submit public service announcements, entertainment, and events to GunnisonValleyCalendar.com, the Valley's shared website serving all of Gunnison to Crested Butte. Please make submissions at least 2 weeks in advance. All right, let me get to the weather, which I have not done yet. It's 84 in Gunnison, 78 in Crested Butte, right around the highs for the day. Sunny skies the remainder, partly cloudy tonight, lows of 47 in Crested Butte and 50 in Gunnison. Tomorrow, temperatures remain the same, partly cloudy, high temps at 80 in Crested Butte and 86 in Gunnison. All right, so let's get back to the music. We've got 30 minutes of uninterrupted music only on KBUT, keeping it fresh, eclectic. And this next one goes out to my buddy Kyle, who I ran into at the Simba benefit. That's the Crested Butte Mountain Bike Association that does their annual fundraiser and had an incredible party up at Bud Ranch. Thanks to the Bud family for hosting an incredible event where Black Uhuru played and tore it up. So fun. Anyway, Kyle's like, hey, play some more hip-hop. So Kyle, I'm going to do some more hip-hop. Here's a newer one by CK the Spitta, Fruits of My Labor.

All right, that's a new one by Genesis Owusu called Hellstar. Before that, a cover, Everyone's a Winner by Ty Siegel. And before that, you heard Low Cut Connie with a new one. They have a new album out. One of my all-time favorite live bar bands. You ever get a chance to see them? Tough to Beat Live. A new one by them called Oh Yeah. And CK the Spitta before that, Fruits of My Labor. This next one's by Twin Temple. Never heard of them before until recently, and heard about them because I was following Charlie Crockett. He's a country artist I dig, and he dropped them from his tour for their imagery on their album, which their music they describe as satanic doo-wop. So that was enough to pique my interest, so let's play them. Here's Paint It Black, which, you know, you'll recognize the cover, maybe.

All right. It is top of hour, 1 hour down here in Crested Butte, downtown Crested Butte. 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My name is Adley. This is the Sugar Shack. You just heard a rare one off of the album Rainbow Bridge, Jimi Hendrix with Polly Gap. Before that, Electric, Howling Wolf, Smokestack Lightning, and Twin Temple before that with Paint It Black. Get to some weather, and we'll jump back into the music here shortly. Current temperature in Gunnison is 87, 80 degrees in Crested Butte. We're at the highs of the day. Lows expected to be 47 in Crested Butte and 50 in Gunnison. Sun and partly cloudy skies the remainder of the day. Same expected tomorrow. Highs of 80 in Crested Butte and 86 in Gunnison. Lost and found time. KBT's Lost and Found is a daily service that helps reunite lost items in the Gunnison Valley with their rightful owners. If you've lost or found an item, please call us at 970-349-7444, and we'll connect you with someone who can help. Lost two wedding rings, a woman's diamond ring in vintage setting, and a men's gold and silver twist. Lost somewhere in the north end of the valley. Lost Kelty Love Seat Camp Chair, blue and gray, and Pendleton Picnic Blanket at Pirate Park. Lost black iPhone and black OtterBox case. Lost Patagonia White Jacket was left at the start of the Woods Walk Trail by the owner. Lost e-collar remote yellow with a blue neck snap at Hunter Hill near Westwall. Lost black baseball cap with uphill skier on the front at the CB Social at the CB Museum. Lost medium navy blue t-shirt with hood at the playground by the Center for the Arts. Lost pendant with a long aquamarine crystal, and that was lost in the town of Crested Butte. Lost Lululemon wallet attached to a set of keys, lost in the town of Crested Butte. Lost navy blue woman's wallet with Natalie's ID in Crested Butte. Lost Cavu rainbow striped purse bag backpackish at Third and Elk. Got some found items. A found cell phone and white case with Paw Patrol stickers on the back at Totem Pole. Did I say found? Okay, make sure that was found. A found cell phone, and that was found at Totem Pole Park in Crested Butte. Found iPhone 16 on First and Elk. I found brown wallet, a leather wallet with four aces and a passport inside with the name Zach Jesus Hernandez on the upper rec path. Found dirt bike kickstand on Schofield Pass and a found wallet and Gunnison. That's it for found. Lost and found is heard weekdays at 1 and 9 p.m. and weekends at 9 p.m. if you lost or found an item and would like to put a message on KBUT's Lost and Found, please call the station 970-349-7444. 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All right, we're caught up. Let's get back to the music. This one's for Drew. 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

All right, that's Coyote from the band Rattlesnake Milk that was here just this past Wednesday playing for Free Up of the Mountain, who put on a great show. Speaking of free music, and got some free music in the park tonight at Town Park Alpenglow Night. John King will be playing. Come out and enjoy the sunshine and free music this evening out at Town Park here in the city of Crested Butte. I think that starts at 5:30. Double check that though. Let's see, before that, Little Barry with More Bad Miles of Road. Durando before that with Qualified. Natural Child, Smoking in the Kitchen before that. Savoy Motel with Sorry People before that. Tom Zay, Complexo de Epico before that. And the Headhunters with God Made Me Funky. 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All right, back to the music. You're listening to the Sugar Shack here on KBUT. And I got about a half hour left before Jess comes in with Any Chance Shadow Dance at the top of the hour. So make sure to stay tuned for her. Back to the music. Perhaps the best rhythm section in the history of all music. Hey, and it wasn't just me saying that. I heard Prince say it once. Here's Tower Power. True story. Walking up Hip Street.

a new one by Sturgill Simpson under his alias Johnny Blue Skies. Stay on that. Before that, Junior Parker, The Outside Man, Tower of Power, Walking Up Hip Street, and Rattlesnake Milk with Coyote. Before that, this hour programming is underwritten by Camp for Coffee at 4th and Elk in Crested Butte and in CB South. 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All right, got about 15 minutes left. Jess will be coming in shortly with Any Chance Shadow Dance, so stay tuned for her. And here is White Denim with Chew Nails off their new album, which came out a couple months back.

Good afternoon, Gunnison Valley, or wherever you're tuned in from, because it's either at 90.3 KBUT Crested Butte, 88.7 KGNI Gunnison, K235 AK Jack's Cabin at 94.9 FM, or worldwide at KBUT.org. I'm Jessel, coming in for Any Chance Shadow Dance next couple hours. Great day of Monday music. Good to hear Adley back in his spot for the Sugar Shack. And yeah, we're going to try and keep it going with good vibes since it is the top of the 2 o'clock hour this July 13th, 2026. Currently, it is 83 degrees in Crested Butte. Whew, hot. 88 degrees in Gunnison. But there is a chance of showers today. I thought I felt a few drops out there and was hopeful. But nonetheless, lows tonight right around 50 valley-wide. And tomorrow, high of 79 and maybe some precipitation developing later in the day for the north end of the valley. And also the south end with a high near 85. So hopefully we get some rain. I know it's looking thirsty out there. So let's keep our fingers crossed and shadow dance or rain dance, whatever you do. And yeah, we are going to get the show started off. There we go. With some feel-good music. 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Now playing through July 16th, Moana, Disclosure Day, and Scary Movie. All right. Let's get to it. Like I said, we're going to try and feel good this first hour. And I mean, we always try for that, so either way, we're going to start off the show with one from Vance Joy, Riptide.

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All right, making our way through. Here's some Roosevelt Strangers.

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With this public service announcement, if your friend is sauce, be a boss and take the keys. In Colorado, the average DUI costs more than $13,000. Don't let your friends drive intoxicated or intoxicated. All right, that was Joe Goddard featuring Betsy with Make It Right. Next up, we got Satin Jackets featuring David Harkes with Northern Lights. Give me a shout if you want to hear anything. 970-349-7444.

We're making our way through this 2 o'clock hour. Big shout out to my mom and dad tuned in from just outside Omaha, Nebraska. Love you guys so much. Thanks for all your support and let me know you're listening.

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Oh, yeah. Purple Disco Machine and Sophie and the Giants there with Hypnotized. We are making our way through this Any Chance Shadow Dance. It is 3:01 on the dot. And you are tuned in to Community Radio for the Gunnison Valley. And 90.3 KBUT Crestview, 88.7 KGNI Gunnison, K235 AK Jack's Cabinet, 94.9 FM, or worldwide at KBUT.org. That's right, I'm Jess Sell. Thanks for keeping it tuned. Having a good time here in the station. We got a local band playing in the middle room, getting that sound dialed in so we can get some more live music because Pledge Drive is coming up. Whew, I think only like a couple weeks away. So that'll be fun. But nonetheless, since it is the top of the 3 o'clock hour, it looks like it is currently, it went up 86 degrees in Crested Butte. We'll see. Looks like some clouds out there, but 88 degrees in Gunnison. Looks like the percent for precipitation has gone up, so hopefully we're getting that in. And tonight, lows right around 50 valley-wide. And tomorrow, highs around 85 for Gunnison, 79 for Crested Butte. And hopefully some precipitation later in the day. Love for that afternoon thunderstorm to get here. 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All right, I got another hour or so with you, so we're going to keep it going and kind of going to just follow the song shadows this hour. So if you want to hear anything, 970-349-7444. Otherwise, shoot me a message however you can. But I have to admit, I really enjoy this next song I'm going to play. I play it, I wouldn't say often, but often enough, you'll probably know it. And hopefully, like it is for me, gets you moving. It's Bronski Beat, Small Town Boy.

Oh, yeah. That was Peggy Lee, Fever. Because, man, that Fahrenheit out there is pretty hot today. So hopefully if you're working, you're staying hydrated and finding cool places. It's that time of the show to tell you some things going on around the valley. As the fires continue to grow and move closer to surrounding areas in Gunnison County, the Paradise Animal Welfare Society wants listeners to know that they are here to help. If you or someone you know needs to evacuate and cannot temporarily house your pets, you can reach out for support in keeping animals safe during this time. You can call PAWS at 970-209-3656 for assistance. And for entertainment, tonight, Monday, July 13th, John King performs for the Alpenglow Concert Series in Town Park in the town of Crested Butte. Looked him up, sounds a little country, but always a good time seeing people come together. Tuesday, July 14th, National Repertory for the Summer Classics in the Courtyard at the Crested Butte Center for the Arts. Tuesday, Trivia, American History at Harmel's on the Taylor. Wednesday, July 15th, Sam Hart at Jose Crested Butte. Open mic night at the Eldo Brew Pub in the town of Crested Butte. Burlesque basics, confidence, choreography, and stage presence at the Center for the Arts. Gunnison Arts Center. Sorry about that. Music on the Mountain with the Itals at the Crested Butte Base Area. The Pavilion Dance Series, Two Step and Waltz with Sean Hess at Three Rivers Resort in Almont. Thursday, July 16th, Gunnison Tough Songwriter Shuffle with Dean Dillon and Friends at the Almont Resort. Asleep at the Wheel at the Ibar Ranch. Open Mic Night at Crested Butte in the city of Gunnison. Gray Rails at Harmel's on the Taylor. Bill Dahl at Billy Bar in Mount Crested Butte and Rachel Van Slyke at Jose Crested Butte. Friday, July 17th, Jordan Brandenburg at the Billy Bar in Mount Crested Butte. Jim Davidson at A Bar Above in Mount Crested Butte and Travis Stouter at Jose Crested Butte. KBUT is proud to serve the entire Gunnison Valley with our entertainment calendar. You can find more information and submit events at GunnisonValleyCalendar.com. Please make submissions at least 2 weeks in advance. All right. It is, we just missed Cuddling Threes. It's 3:34, and you're tuned to Community Radio. And coming up at 4 o'clock, we've got more programming up until 5 o'clock when NPR's All Things Considered will bring us up to 7 o'clock when Bobby Digital hits the air for Bobby's World. And then Fresh Tracks with Grant Huning finishing out 9 to 11. So stay tuned. I got about 25 more minutes with you. 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

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All right, all right. Let's keep the music going. Here is one from Luna Day, Kindness.

All right. This next one, I just had a huge song shadow, probably because it's the same beat, but I did see Disclosure Day last night, and this next song takes me back to one of the first alien movies I would say I've seen, or extraterrestrial, if you will, besides E.T., obviously. But you know it, Will Smith, Men in Black.

0: it went like.
1: Yep, that's how Any Chance Shadow Dance went this beautiful Monday, July 13th, 2026. Thanks so much for keeping it tuned to Community Radio for the Gunnison Valley and beyond, because you're either at 90.3 KBT Crestview, 88.7 KGNI Gunnison, or worldwide at KBUT.org. It's always a pleasure coming in, playing some music over the airwaves. As far as I know, I'll catch you next week. Until then, and always, much love.

0: Welcome to the West Elk Word. I'm Tony Todd, here today with Jenny Blacklock, Executive Director for Rocky Mountain Biological Laboratory, also known as RMBL or Rumble. Jenny, welcome.
1: Hi, thank you, Tony, for having me today. I appreciate it.
0: Well, another summer is upon us. That's your big time of year at Rumble. That's when everybody descends on the place.
1: Oh, they descend.
0: And either continue the research they've been doing for years or start something new.
1: That's correct. Yeah, it's been a busy time here the last couple of weeks.
0: Let's learn a little bit about what Rumble is. What is a field station, and what sets RMBL apart from other field stations?
1: Yeah, great question. So a field station is a place where scientists from across the world come together to conduct research, experiential experiences, educational programs, and really transformative experiences as well. If you think at traditional university settings, departments are siloed, programs are siloed, and here at Rocky Mountain Biological Laboratory, people come together to work together to solve the world's greatest problems and understanding of Earth as a system. But I will also say a field station is not just a place. It's also a people and a community. And that's what has kept Rumble alive for almost 100 years now. Our centennial will be in 2028. And so it's the culmination of the place, the people, and the community.
0: It really does make sense that a unique community would happen in such a unique place. It's, you know, Gothic's probably not, spending the summer there is probably really nice, but also not for the faint of heart. So it's going to take a certain type of person who gravitates toward that or is drawn to that and who keeps coming back year after year, right?
1: Yeah, that's exactly right. And that's why, you know, we have 50 plus year studies, right, of marmots and pollinators, water ecology as well, because people have come back year after year to this place that is a community, that it's people, and it's also, you know, that place as well.
0: It's also unique in that way, right? Because that longevity isn't that common at other field stations, right?
1: That's correct. And we like to think that a lot of that is because we have promoted women in science. So we've had some early women trailblazers, but also we're family friendly. You'll see kids running around, staying out of the research plots, of course. But yeah, well, it's a family friendly place that people feel welcome at. And the community is one of belonging. Come there and work together and share each other's research stories and be a part of the community. And when you have community, people want to come back to the place.
0: Tell us some of the impact that some of that longstanding research has had on our understanding of our world.
1: So there's a great article from 2023, April, National Geographics, where Rumble is actually about an 11-page fold, and it was the Phenology Project. And that started probably around a decade ago at Rumble, where a group of researchers were coming together to better understand Earth as a system. So taking water ecology, taking the Marmot Project, which is the second longest mammal study in the world behind Jane Goodall's chimpanzee study, looking at the pollinator studies that have happened and plant pollinator interactions. And that includes bees and butterflies. You know, looking at the hummingbird studies, right? So when you start to bring all these studies together, that's when the magic happens. That's when you start to think about how the changes and variations and patterns that we're seeing has an effect on Earth and Earth as a system, as an ecological system, and from a phenology standpoint as well. So that's what's really interesting about these long-term studies. Individually, they're fascinating, but when you start to talk about them together and looking at the patterns in climate and the patterns in the variables that are shifting and changing, that's when we start to better understand. And ultimately, then looking at forecasting and what that looks like. When we understand the past, we can better predict the future.
0: If you, like I was, are wondering what phenology means, here's the definition. Phenology is the study of seasonal changes in plants and animals from year to year, such as flowering plants, emerging insects, and migrating birds. That's interesting because you mentioned right as we started talking about how great it is that at Rumble, people aren't siloed in doing their individual research. They're all kind of together and they share, and I guess the term might be cross-pollinate ideas back and forth. And then when you look at the actual systems in place or look at it as one big system with smaller systems interacting with one another, it's the same thing, right?
1: Mm-hmm. Yeah. It's fascinating. And the work that happens at Rumble is, you know, I learn something new every day that I'm there. And I absolutely love my job because of it. You're constantly learning of a new research project and then learning about a research team that then started talking to another research team and something happened from that. And then you hear the stories that happened 100 years ago or 50 years ago. And so it's just a truly magical place where so much history has happened and so much research and education. I think that's another point not to forget is the educational programs and those transformative educational programs that happen at Rumble as well.
0: Well, let's talk a little bit about some funding that you may get. Not 100% sure, but hopeful, that relates to forecasting and utilizing some of this research to determine or at least look into the future and try to see where we're headed and maybe where we'd rather go.
1: Yeah, well, with current advancements in technology that we're all aware of, Rumble over the last couple months, our principal research scientist Ian Breckheimer and his team started to put together what we're calling the Rumble Data Hub. And so that's really categorizing all the information that we have. Some people also might not be aware that we have an herbarium that's about 13 or 14,000 specimens from the 1920s on to today. And then we also have Billy Barr's data sets, and we have some other really long-term data sets as well. And so what do we do with that data, right? And that's a question that some of the scientists at Rumble have been asking, you know, for 20, 30 plus years. And so finally this year we put together our Rumble Data Hub. And it's, again, with some advancements in technologies, it's really afforded us that opportunity to go through the data and put it in a comprehensive package for scientists. And then in the future, it will be for community engagement as well. From the Data Hub, we are now working on what is called, we're still working, again, proof of concept right now, but it will be the Rumble Center for Data and Forecasting, and also for foresight. So what does the future look like when we talk about water, water management, water resources, wildfire, wildfire predictions? How can we improve those models also? And then also looking at, you know, phenology and pollinators and Earth as a system as well. And so the center that we've been talking about has actually piqued some of the senators' interest, and we did submit a congressional earmark that has now made it to Senate Appropriations, and we will see what happens. But it's a really exciting time for Rumble because the state has recognized it as an important resource for us in the state of Colorado and potentially, you know, outside of Colorado as well moving forward. And so we're especially excited about this initiative. Actually, just before this meeting, I was with Dr. Jade Morden. She's at CU Boulder and the Aerospace Engineering Program. And she spent the last several days with us talking about how to better improve some of our forecasting models as well with some of her advanced technologies that she's using over in aerospace engineering. So again, it takes an amalgamation of different types of backgrounds and expertise to solve the world's greatest problem.
0: You offer public programming, and it looks like that's expanded a little bit in the last couple of years. Tell us about that. Maybe start with the lecture series.
1: Yeah, thank you for asking. We have a lot of fun events this summer, especially for the public. We have our DDL speaker, which is our Douglas Distinguished Lecture Series. We have and bring in a speaker every summer from could be across the world to Rumble. And we're excited to share that this Friday we have a public event at Rumble 365, which is our new year-round space in town in Crested Butte. And so please come join us this Friday if that is of interest to you. We also have Rumble Reads. So this is a new book club that is monthly, and this has been a partnership with Towny Books. And so if you want the book, please go to Towny Books. These books have been recommended by staff, Rumble staff, by winter caretakers, but also by Rumble scientists as well. And so it's been a really fun way to engage in a different way with Rumble. Those also take place at Rumble 365. And then some of you may have seen some Marmiteers posters around. This is a fun collaboration with Irwin Brewery. So, you know, they reached out to us asking how they can help support science. And at the same time, Dr. Dan Blumstein, who I know has been on, you know, the show before, was talking about finding support for some of his Marmiteers and his Marmit project, and was actually going to different breweries to pitch this idea of Marmiteers. So the marmots are sad of the changing in our climate and in our environment. And so Irwin Brewery loved this idea, and we started a partnership with them. So our beer launch, which will also come with a short talk by Dan on July 1st, will be at Public House. And then also dinner with Dan if anyone's interested.
0: Will there be a beer, like with label on it and a picture of a marmot that says Marmoteers? And it's going to be, do we know what kind of beer that is?
1: It's an IPA.
0: Okay. Well, you know, to each their own. But that's still exciting.
1: It is exciting. Yeah. And then I know, Tony, you're interested in this art science exchange that we've been talking about. And so last year we had an art science exchange at the Majestic Theater, and it's one of our scientists, Dr. Paul Caradonna, working with Mark Dorf, who is more on the social sciences and art side, and looking at science just with a different lens, and also looking at art with a different lens. And so as we've been talking about already, the power of partnerships and the power of cross-pollination, when you bring different disciplines together, great things can happen. And so what are some things that we're learning from artists being scientists, and what are some things that artists are learning from scientists as well?
0: Yeah, I've always been intrigued by that intersection, because both art and science start with observation. And you see something, you wonder about something, you take a look at it from a couple of different angles. A scientist would then ultimately develop a hypothesis and then some sort of angle of research. An artist might just try to capture that from the perspective they're looking. But that observation initially is the key. So
1: that's so true. I mean, that's another reason why we are one of Rumble and Gothic and our surrounding community is one of the best studied ecosystems in the world, especially mountain ecosystems, is because people have had the courage and the time and the patience and the passion to study the same thing over and over, the same land and the same place for 50 plus years. And when you start to collect those observations and you have 50 plus years of those, it truly is incredible what you understand and what you see and what you observe.
0: How can listeners support the kind of science that research that you do at Rumble? What are some ways they can do that? Participating in events is always good, but what else can you do?
1: Well, I do like to always talk about our operating budget. So we are about 30 to 40% based on philanthropy. And so supporting Rumble, however you can, whether it's coming to an event, but also spreading the word. I still am so surprised locally how folks don't fully understand everything that goes on at Rumble, from the K through 12 educational programs to our undergrad educational programs, graduate programs, and community engagement and community educational programs. So please engage with us. Please reach out. We're very responsive. We love our community. You're our family, and you support us, and you really help make the science and the education and the community engagement flourish. And it's such a pillar in our community. And there's not many communities that can say they have a world-class field station in their backyard or one of the best studied ecosystems in the world. So, come support us, come ask questions, come engage, stop by at the visitor center, but really just reach out.
0: If you are just joining us here today on the West Elk Word, I'm Tony Todd, and my guest is Jenny Blacklock, Executive Director for Rocky Mountain Biological Laboratory.

0: I understand you've branched out as well, beyond Gothic.
1: Yeah, so we have been branching out, but there's also been research. Like last summer, I learned about research happening in Gunnison at McCabe's Wetland that had been going on for about 30 plus years, right? The Taylor Reservoir as well. There's a lot of water studies and geology and hydrology that's happening along the East River, but then also the Taylor as well. And so it's, you know, we have over 3,700 research sites. We are not just in Gothic. We are spread across a 30 kilometer by 30 kilometer area. I know I used metric, sorry.
0: That's okay. That's okay. We'll just have to stretch our minds and imagine what that might be. It's a lot.
1: Yeah.
0: It's a lot of space. Yeah. It's a lot of land. Tell us about your granting and fellowship programs. That kind of falls in line with this.
1: Yeah, so our fellowships and grants, we have K through 12 scholarships. So if you are interested in getting your kids more involved with Rumble or have grandkids that you'd like to get involved more with Rumble, please reach out about the scholarship programs. We do have an undergraduate program, which is called the REU, so Research Experiences for Undergrad. It's actually sponsored by NSF, and we are one of the longest running in the country, so over 30 years now. With that REU, we do provide fellowships for underserved communities as well. We have science fellowships for our scientists and early career scientists as well. And that's incredibly important so that we can continue to ensure this longevity of people coming back year after year after year. And then we have grants for graduate students also. I mean, I really put that under early career, but we do provide a lot of fellowship and scholarship for our students, either in educational programs or in training programs as well.
0: I know that you now have a story director. What's that about?
1: Yeah, so John Hausdorfer, he is our director of story and advancement, and he is the individual who's running our Rumble Reads, but he's also collecting stories and helping from a development, science, and operations standpoint us better understand the stories at Rumble as a community so that we can understand our past and then move into our future. So there's a lot to storytelling. It's a lot of development and advancement, but it's also really digging into to see what the special sauce is at Rumble, right? Hear those stories. Hear, you know, the whether it's social, whether it's science, but really dig into, you know, what makes us who we are today.
0: It seems that if the stories of things happening in our world around us are told well and go beyond just the numbers and the data, those hit home a little more strongly. If you say that sea level's rising an inch a year, that doesn't mean much, but if you say that this particular Alaskan village will be wiped out by 2030, mm-hmm. that means a lot. It makes sense to me that story would be an integral part of what you do.
1: Oh, it is for sure, and especially having almost 100 years of history, it's incredibly important. But you hit the nail on the head there, Tony. I mean, it's telling people why the science matters, right? Because at the end of the day, not everyone understands or can assimilate with a scientist or what a scientist does. But when you tell those stories that are impactful or in a way that people can then relate to, it's that much more powerful, right? And at the end of the day, foundational science matters, field science matters, and place-based science matters.
0: Jenny, what is it that gets you out of bed every day? I know you're very passionate about all of this, but do you do any research yourself?
1: Not as much anymore. No. My past was focused a lot on engineering education, some sustainability work as well. So I care passionately about student education, and programming, but also advancements in technology at a field station, right? So how can we, do a better job at collecting our data? How can we rebuild weather stations and re-engineer them so that they are more sustainable in extreme weather, like what we have in Gothic? So those are the areas that I'm most interested in. But right now in running Rumble, it's the big picture. And it's how do we move Rumble into the next 100 years of science and education and community engagement? How do we continue to support the science and the incredible science that's happening at Rumble? And those are now my passion projects, is figuring that out.
0: You mentioned all that data earlier, or that's being compiled and categorized in some way. Will artificial intelligence play a role in helping you sort through that or making your way through it in some way? Yeah. Faster than maybe humans could do.
1: Yeah. I mean, that was the advanced technologies that I was referring to without saying AI.
0: Yeah.
1: Earlier.
0: Everyone hates it, so you don't
1: want
0: to use that word.
1: Yeah. But we're being very careful with it as well. We're making sure that we're doing our due diligence with our programming and making sure that what we're doing is correct and double checking and fail proofing and doing proof of concepts and getting feedback. And so it's not just, you know, throwing AI at the wall, but it's being very strategic in how we utilize it.
0: So no talking marmots playing the guitar.
1: I mean, we can do that.
0: Yeah. Because that would be fun. It kind of would. What else, Jenny, do you think people need to know about Rocky Mountain Biological Laboratory that we haven't touched on today that maybe we can entice them to come and pay you all a visit or reach out and apply for a scholarship or something?
1: Yeah. Well, I always like to say we provide transformative experiences. So whether you're a visitor, an educator, a student, a scientist, a researcher, community member, when you experience Rumble, something transforms in you. And so we just welcome you anytime to experience that transformation because you learn something new, you engage in a new way, or you find something in your backyard that you didn't know existed. So, you know, just we're such a resource in the community. Don't be a stranger and please reach out.
0: We have some generational transitioning going on too. Some scientists who've been here for as long as 50 years and now their own children who are now PhDs taking over some of that study as well, right?
1: Yeah, yeah. So the Inouye family is the famous family that is generational. There are other research teams as well that have been generation, and some are related and some are not, right? Mm-hmm. Like the marmot study, I think, is a great example of Ken Armitage and Dan Blumstein taking over that study. So,
0: yeah. Excellent. Well, Jenny Blacklock, Executive Director for Rocky Mountain Biological Laboratory, thanks so much for spending some time today with me on the West Elk Word.
1: Thank you, Tony. It's always a pleasure. Thanks for having me.

That's it for this edition of the West Elk Word. 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Go to kbut.org, click Programs, then West Elk Word. Thanks for listening. See you next time.

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1: 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I'm Maeve Conran, the coalition's managing editor, and coming up on today's show, an event that gives free safes to gun owners, brings people together from across the political spectrum.
2: Well, we use the phrase agree to agree. Can't we all agree that we don't want children or other vulnerable populations or crime to use guns?
1: Volunteers in Wyoming remove old fences to help wildlife migration.
3: Barbed wire fences, especially that aren't being maintained and are loose, are more likely to entrap wildlife, have them get tangled up in it.
1: And a drag queen in Utah takes to the stage.
4: Oh my god, she just bled her heart out all over the stage. Did y'all like that, Waikiki?
1: From Rocky Mountain Community Radio, it's the Regional Roundup.

0: But first, some news from around the Rocky Mountain West. There are multiple large fires burning tens of thousands of acres across western Colorado and Utah. Our rural climate reporter, Caroline Yanez, has more on the conditions that have led to this busy start to fire season.
1: This winter's historically low snowpack means that plants that usually spend most of the winter covered by snow have been exposed for months.
2: All the fuel that's on the ground has really dried out, and that's what helps carry the fire, is a lot of those surface fuels. So things like fine grass that's all dried down at this point in many places.
1: That's Camille Stevens-Ruman, a former wildland firefighter and a fire ecologist at Colorado State University. Officials have said that these are some of the most extreme fire conditions they've ever seen, with little relief in the forecast. Stevens-Ruman says human-caused climate change will likely lead to more fire years like this one, with warmer and drier winters and hotter temperatures. Caroline Yanez, Rocky Mountain Community Radio.
0: America is celebrating its 250th birthday this month, and so is Aspen. Over the July 4th weekend, a new and all-American art form came to the city for the first time to celebrate. Aspen Public Radio's Regan Mertz reports.
3: 5, 6, 7, 8, 1.
4: Vandaloop is a combination of the tactical sport of climbing and the graceful movements of dance. It's only been around for about 35 years and was founded in the western United States. Mauricio Estrella is the artistic director.
5: And no other dancer has access to these spaces. You know, our dancers are, they could be dancing on a skyscraper 200 feet off the ground on a glass wall, or they can be 3,000 feet in Yosemite on a cliff.
4: Estrella says that this and other types of art can transcend political divides.
5: The 250 years to us is about creativity and also respecting the histories of our country, that we're still dancing, that we're still coming together as communities, that we're still crossing political divides, is really important to us at Vandaloop. And we do that through art, and that's what art can do.
4: For Aspen Public Radio, I'm Regan Mertz.
0: Gun policy is one of the country's most polarizing issues. But in Boulder County, a gun safe giveaway program is bringing together gun owners and community organizations around a shared goal, keeping firearms out of the wrong hands.
6: Okay, people, we are ready. Thank you for coming. It's a two-step process.
0: It's a Saturday morning in a church parking lot in Longmont, Colorado, and Anne Noonan is welcoming people to a gun safe giveaway.
6: And it'll take a minute. They're going to show you. The car safe is relatively simple, but you're going to get a little bit of a demonstration for the home safe.
0: Volunteers are handing out free gun safes to community members. Some leave with a lockbox for their vehicle. Others take home a larger safe that's designed to keep firearms secure inside the home. Some, like Caitlin, are leaving with both.
7: I have other safes, but I wanted a car safe. And I have two pistols now, so a bigger safe.
0: Nearby, Melissa is picking up a safe of her own.
8: I recently purchased a gun, and I do have one like small safe for home, but these are more secure than where I've been storing it right now.
0: She says the decision was partly motivated by the people who spend time in her home.
8: I have friends with kids who come visit my house, so I definitely wanted to make sure my gun is more safe at home. I don't have my own kids, though.
0: The giveaway is one of a series of events organized by Boulder County District Attorney Michael Doherty's office in partnership with local community groups.

0: through the process, demonstrating how the safes work.
1: This is going to come
2: with this cable.
1: You can put underneath, if you want to put this under your bed, for instance, you can put this under your...
0: One of those volunteers is Didi Allspaugh, a member of the United Church of Christ Longmont. That's one of the community partner organisations. She's also letting people know about Colorado safe storage laws. Just moments earlier, one participant had learned that there is a state law that requires firearms left in unattended vehicles be secured.
3: The last person just said there is, so it sounded like he was unaware.
0: Organisers say these conversations are a key part of the event. Anne Noonan, also with UCC Longmont, helps coordinate the giveaways. She says the effort is designed to find common ground on an issue that often divides people.
4: Well, we use the phrase agree to agree. Can't we all agree that we don't want children or other vulnerable populations or crime to use guns?
0: Noonan says organizers deliberately avoid political debates.
4: We don't engage in political conversation here. We've had a couple times where people come in and say, I love guns, why are you doing this? But not very often.
0: Instead, she says, they focus on safety. She's seen people from across the political spectrum participate.
4: We literally had a militia member come through one time, and I noticed he had a patch. And then I also noticed he had a weapon in his back of his belt. So I was very happy that he was coming and getting safe storage options for his family.
0: For Noonan, that's evidence that the program is reaching beyond traditional audiences.
4: So it has been more open to a wider population.
0: Research suggests secure firearm storage can have a significant impact. Erin Kelly is Director of Practice for the University of Colorado Firearm Injury Prevention Initiative and an assistant professor at the Colorado School of Public Health. She says the state has several initiatives encouraging safe storage.
5: Colorado has a really robust system of doing a lot of work to support getting locking devices out to families and individuals who need them.
0: Kelly says securely storing guns reduces the risk of accidental shootings, particularly among children.
5: One of the biggest impacted members of the household if a firearm isn't securely stored is children and adolescents.
0: Many parents, she says, underestimate how easily children can locate a firearm.
5: Parents or guardians believe that even if they have a firearm in the house, that hiding it on that top shelf or under the bed or in a cabinet somewhere is totally appropriate for securely storing their firearm.
0: But studies tell a different story.
5: So 71% of the parents who also had a firearm in the house and had children in the house were told the study that essentially they didn't think their children could access that. But 41% of those exact group of kiddos whose parents said that they couldn't access those firearms could actually access that firearm in less than an hour.
0: Colorado law requires firearms to be securely stored when an unsupervised child could gain access to them. But Kelly says the larger goal goes beyond legal compliance.
5: I think that the broader idea here is that what's more important is that parents and guardians really buy in themselves to why this is a really important practice to protect their children from any potential harm.
0: Secure gun storage is also important for protecting people at risk of suicide. Kelly says that's a more involved conversation.
5: So if we have someone who has a gun safe, for example, that's in the home, but is the person who also is having suicidal ideation, what needs to happen is that either the keypad or the key, the actual combination, those need to be changed and given to someone else if that person wants to keep the firearm in the house.
0: For Boulder District Attorney Mike Doherty, safe storage is one piece of a broader strategy to reduce gun violence. He says prosecutions and legislative reforms are important, but prevention efforts like the safe giveaway can stop tragedies before they happen.
6: So many of the shootings we have in the metro area are with stolen guns, and so many of the teen suicides that we have throughout Colorado, of which we have too many, are with guns that kids should not be able to access.
0: Doherty says the giveaways recognize both gun ownership rights and community safety concerns.
6: To me, it's about not falling into hyperpartisan divides or the political rock fight over

0: gun safety, but rather saying people have a Second Amendment right to possess a firearm, but we also have, as a community, a right to try to reduce gun violence. And to me, I view it as an obligation.
1: Back at the church, the line continues moving and volunteers demonstrate locks and answer questions. The conversations are practical, not political. And that distinction is important, says Anne Noonan.
2: The topic is so polarized and people feel on the side of safety, we often feel paralyzed about we can't do anything because it causes so much disruption. And this is a way to meet in the middle.
1: This is the 8th Gun Safe giveaway hosted in Boulder County, and more are planned. For Rocky Mountain Community Radio, I'm Maeve Conran. Wyoming is home to the country's first designated wildlife migration corridor. And Teton County is the summer stopover for many nomadic ungulates like pronghorn, elk and mule deer. But along the way, they must dodge miles of sharp, often lethal, barbed wire fences. KHOL's Jenna McMurtry reports from a ranch where volunteers are pulling up the remnants from decades of cattle ranching.
3: Around a dozen mostly retired volunteers dedicate their Saturday to wrestling rusty nails out of old fence posts and rolling up barbed wire.
4: I'm going to twist and pop it up.
3: A steady trickle of spring rain at Broken Arrow Ranch won't slow down the day's agenda. Now a summer camp, the property borders the Bridger Teton National Forest near Teton County's southern border.
4: We're heading out in a couple of minutes, so make sure you got all your stuff.
3: Cody Pitts of the Jackson Hole Wildlife Foundation leads the crew for the next 6 hours. He layers up in a raincoat for the weather, glasses and Kevlar gloves for protection. He's here every other week of the summer with volunteers.
5: Okay. So we don't need any bear spray?
4: No, bear spray's in here.
3: Across Wyoming, thousands of miles of stacked barbed wire that used to contain livestock still slice through public and private land.
4: Fences can be a challenge for wildlife to move through them. Barbed wire fences, especially that aren't being maintained and are loose, are more likely to entrap wildlife, have them get tangled up in it.
3: A 2005 study shows that for every 2.5 miles of fence, one ungulate dies each year. That's a stat Pitts hopes to improve as he demonstrates on wire that has kept the ranch's horses on private property.
4: So this is parallel and pop it up.
3: Then the volunteers follow suit.
6: Right there. Can you get one, two more hands here?
3: As Jacksonite John Freeze yanks wire out of the posts, Doug Miller follows behind.
6: And then we'll go right in through there.
3: Rolling the fence as they walk down an unmaintained trail through thick foliage.
7: That's a tight-looking roll there.
8: Oh, yeah.
3: Another group of volunteers replace the derelict wire with an electric fence.
4: It takes a bit of force, but not for very long.
3: Iconic animals on the state's landscape, elk, mule deer, and moose, will reroute migration between summer and winter habitats if needed. But survival rates are lower in new territory. And the largest sage-grouse population in the lower 48 battles fence they can't always see. Grouses often jump blindly into barbs that almost instantly kill them.
4: So that's why we're out here removing these fences, both for wildlife mortality and injury, and also for migration corridor.
3: In 2023, record snow blocked the typical migration route to drier land for pronghorn. Half of them in the Red Desert rangeland died before they made it up to Jackson.
4: Even if the animal's not getting hung up in the fence, it makes it more challenging for them to move along their migration path.
3: As ranching needs change in the West and new technology like electric and virtual fencing takes hold, so much wire is no longer needed. But it's slow to go. 1 mile fencing can cost $1,000 to remove. New technology is also costly. In Jackson, livestock ranching has steadily given way to outdoor recreation and conservation, so fence takedowns are popular. But for much of the rest of the state, where ranching is still a stronghold, alterations might be more practical. But that takes money and interest from landowners. In a financially volatile industry, support goes a long way. That's according to Rob Scroy, the land resources specialist at the Teton Conservation District.
9: Teton Conservation District actually has funding for fencing, whether that's physical fencing that's wildlife friendlier, virtual fencing.
3: The federal agency, Natural Resources Conservation Service, also helps offset costs, as does the Greater Yellowstone-based Property and Environment Research Center, Ricketts Conservation Foundation, and Pitts' organization. Scroy also encourages private landowners who still need fences to use friendlier ones. Those have smooth wood tops deliberate spacing, and less barbs. Some are lined with visible, colorful PVC pipe.
9: Any fence would be difficult to call friendly, but some with certain characteristics are friendlier. There are lots of ways to achieve different management goals through different designs.
3: The Wildlife Foundation also hosts clinics to teach best fence practices. Legal incentives help too. Teton County is unique in that it requires some level of wildlife-friendly fencing. And the town of Jackson is considering even more specific regulations this fall. The Wyoming Game and Fish Department publishes recommendations for livestock operations that intersect the path of the pronghorn. But the state lacks legislation that requires wildlife-friendly fences. So for now, volunteers do the legwork. The Jackson Hole Wildlife Foundation just hit 3 decades of its program.
4: We've pulled over 240 miles of fencing since we started doing this work.
3: For two of those 3 decades, Gretchen Plunder has been a volunteer.
8: I can't own my own little piece of land in Jackson Hole, so I pretend these are like my backyard. So I come out here and I'm like, good, at least I can take down barbed wire and help wildlife.
3: Several volunteers attend nearly a dozen takedowns each season, including John Fries.
10: Prior to this volunteering, I had built a lot of fences, and I thought this would be a nice way for me to give back and undo some of the damage.
3: Pitts says spooling up and packing out the state's thousands of miles of wire will take some time. But after a century and a half of ranching, each pole goes a long way. For KHOL, I'm Jenna McMurtry.
1: You're listening to the Regional Roundup from Rocky Mountain Community Radio. I'm Maeve Conlon. For many drag performers, the stage is a place for creativity, celebration, and self-expression. But in states where debates over LGBTQ rights have intensified, taking the stage can also be an act of resilience. KRCL's Asha Pruitt spent a day with a Utah drag queen, who also happens to be an old friend, and brings us the story.
4: This is my Princess Diana dress, and in the number, you know, married, and then Diana gets a divorce, so the skirt comes off, and then Diana gets in a car accident, so then, look at this. This comes off, and underneath is like a bloody bodysuit. I tend to die in a lot of my numbers, which is very on brand for me. Like, dying alone, Diane alone. You wouldn't believe how many people don't get that joke.
11: I'm standing in a huge walk-in closet that belongs to 28-year-old Jared Davies, a.k.a. Diane Alone, a full-time drag queen in Salt Lake City. Inside his overflowing wardrobe, there's a Bride of Frankenstein wedding dress with sequin black stitches, a pink velour tracksuit bedazzled with the initials DL, and a 1920s feather headpiece with makeshift moth antennae.
4: And with drag, you have so much crap. And yes, I said crap, because most of this is garbage nonsense.
11: I know exactly how much crap it requires, because I performed in drag for the first and only time at a fundraising gala. Diana was my drag mother for the evening, helping me choreograph a lip sync and put on a full face of makeup. She let me borrow a bright red wig, white go-go boots, and a handmade clown dress.
4: It's the one!
12: Oh, that takes me back.
4: I love this piece. I cried when you performed, because you nailed it. I was so proud of you.
11: I returned to Jared's home 2 years later because I wanted to learn more about how he transforms into Diana. He's getting ready for a show tonight at Waikiki Bar, so I asked him to talk me through his entire routine, which usually takes 3 hours.
4: The first step, I should say, is always the same. Gluing the eyebrows. And we're going to pull out my wonder toy to dry them off.
11: Going back to the very beginning, how did you first start doing drag?
4: That's a good question. It's also a bit of a sad story. My brother had just passed away, and he took his own life. It was a very hard time. And I had been struggling with my own depression as well, so after his passing, I asked myself, what do I do now? How do I deal with this huge loss? How do I take care of myself so I don't do the same thing? And then it hit me. Duh, I need to perform. I'm a
13: gay theater kid. I haven't been performing. So I started watching Drag Race. And as soon as I got home, I started doing it. Oh, I made this decision while I was deployed with the military. Yeah, I served 6 years in the Army. I was in the Army Reserves, and I was a 42 Alpha Human Resource Specialist.
12: What was it like being gay in the military?
13: It was, I did not have a great time, to say the least. I experienced a lot of homophobia, and I have a lot of trauma from that.
11: He tells me about how they ostracized him from the group and gossiped about not feeling comfortable sleeping in the same room as him. Once, he was physically assaulted by a fellow soldier.
13: I was 21, freshly 21, and I'm calling my parents, asking for support, and they're like, well, maybe if you had gone to church and spent time with more Christ-like people, then you wouldn't be in this situation. So I stopped talking to them for several months, until my brother died. Any resentment I had at the time, I cast aside because it wasn't as important as being with my family in that moment. We still have our struggles, but in a really terrible and unusual way, my brother's death brought me closer with my family.
11: As he finishes applying a layer of white cream foundation and starts powdering his face, he pauses to show me a tattoo on his arm with his brother's initials, JSD. The letters are green, which was his favorite color.
13: I miss my brother dearly, but I'm also grateful for him. I feel like in a way he led me towards doing drag. And I encourage anyone who's anyone who thinks that they're alone, they don't have anyone, that is not true. Every person is as alone as they choose to be. And I would know, I'm dying alone. So I'm full of sad stories. Sorry about it.
11: The fundraising gala that I performed at was called Cancer's a Drag, and I was nominated to participate as a recent cancer survivor. At that point, I had just finished chemo 6 months before, and it was still so fresh that I really didn't want to talk about it. But then this opportunity came along, and I said, you know what? Screw it. I survived cancer. Let me have fun with it and embrace it.
14: Again, you may know them as Asha Pruitt, but tonight they go by Lymphoma! Yes, get up on the stage. Strut, strut, strut.
13: Very similar journeys, I think. You took something that hurt you and you put your name on it. You said, I am lymphoma. So fierce. Same principle. Taking something that could have ruined you and making it your own. That's why you're my daughter.
11: That night at the gala, Diana told me she intended to be the first queen from Utah to compete on RuPaul's Drag Race. Not only compete, but also win. And 2 years later, that's still her goal.
13: We're good at drag. We have some serious talent here.
12: Do you think there's something that makes the Utah drag community different or special or unique?
13: Are you kidding me? Most drag queens I know grew up Mormon, as did I. So a lot of performers have that trauma of not fitting in. And so now drag is all of that repressed energy coming out tenfold. And you see a lot of passion and drive there because we do have something to prove. Nothing to lose and everything to gain.
11: Diana calls herself the Queen of Reveals in Salt Lake City, and for good reason. The outer layer of this look is a black cloak and a big black hat with fringe covering everything but her mouth. She will rip that away to reveal a skeleton bodysuit covered in clear plastic cellophane. Well, not cellophane. It's actually packing tape and an old shower curtain, but you couldn't tell from looking at it.
13: I'm wearing a custom headpiece that I made out of garbage. Literally, it's a trash bag, a bunch of tape, and a prayer. Now we're gonna do my favorite part. That's lips.
11: Almost all of Diana's looks are handmade or DIY in some way. She paints, sews, tapes, bedazzles, and hot glues everything together. It was Jared's mom that first taught him how to sew, fixing holes in stuffed animals and making his own dolls as a kid.
13: When I came out to my mom, we sat on the bed and talked for like an hour. And one of the things she said was, just don't become one of those men that dresses up as a woman. And I was like, I don't even know what that is. Why would I do that? That's weird. Look at me now. I'm a drag queen. they're very religious. So they have a difficult time talking about what I do, and I don't feel like I can talk about it openly with them. But they're coming around. Recently, for the first time, I showed my dad something that I had made, something that I sewed. And he was impressed, and he asked if I used patterns, and I said, no, I do this all from scratch. A few days later, he sent me a book that's how to make your own patterns from scratch. I cried. It was so sweet.
11: That night, I'm sitting at Waikiki with a passion fruit martini in one hand and a wad of dollar bills in the other when the host announces that Diana Lone is up next. She floats onto the stage like a shadow, covered in black except for her bright red lips. I'm cheering so loud that I almost forget to turn on my recorder. One by one, the hat comes off, then the gloves, and then the cloak. It's time for the final reveal. She reaches underneath her cellophane-covered ribcage to pull out her guts. Pink fabric intestines tumble out. A second later, she rips a red heart out of her chest, which dangles to her side. Diana reaches out to the audience one last time, her bones and organs exposed, before taking a bow.
15: Keep it going for Diana Lone! You're bleeding. Oh my God. She just bled her heart out all over the stage. Did y'all like that, Waikiki?
11: The funny thing about performing on stage in a wig and a costume and layers upon layers of makeup is that it can be a way to express emotions that would normally stay locked away. For me, transforming into another character felt like revealing a part of myself that I had kept secret for a long time. Drag can be really vulnerable and healing, just as it can be beautiful, hilarious, or disgusting.
1: That was KRCL producer Asha Pruitt speaking with Utah drag performer Diana Lone. Diana is a resident performer at the Waikiki Bar in downtown Salt Lake City.

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Thanks to our rural climate reporter, Caroline Yanez, Aspen Public Radio's Reagan Mertz, KHOL's Jenna McMurtry, and KRCL's Asha Pruitt for today's show. Our theme music is Take Me Somewhere by Joel Adam Russell. I'm Maeve Conran. Thanks for listening.

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0: He never saw a foreign policy set of issues that he didn't want to get involved in.
1: Reflecting on the legacy of Republican Senator Lindsey Graham of South Carolina.
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1: I'm Elsa Chang.
2: And I'm Scott Detrow. The Trump administration is dropping its most aggressive push to end gender-affirming care for youths.
3: It is, I think, a victory, but I don't think it indicates a more general retreat from the aggressive posture of the Trump administration.
1: Also, how voters in Maine are still processing Graham Plattner leaving the Senate race.
2: And the World Cup's down to the final four teams.
1: A look at what World Cup joy has done to some U.S. cities.
4: In Seattle, you could feel like the world descended onto that place. People were walking about in their jerseys, talking multiple languages.
2: First News.
1: Live from NPR News in Washington, I'm Libby Casey. President Trump says he will give a speech to the nation Thursday evening. NPR's Franco Ordonez reports the speech comes as the U.S. has relaunched heavy military strikes against Iran.
5: President Trump did not give any details on what the speech would be about, but that it would be given at 9 p.m. The announcement comes amid new escalation in the fight against Iran. In addition to launching a series of strikes, the president says the U.S. is reinstating its blockade on Iran after leaders in Tehran announced that they would be closing the Strait of Hormuz. Now, Trump insists the critical waterway that's vital for global energy transportation remains open. He also announced that the U.S. plans to impose a 20% charge on all cargo shipped through the strait. He says the U.S. should be reimbursed for the security costs for maintaining the waterway. Franco Ordonez, NPR News, the White House.
1: The district attorney in Harris County, Texas, says his office is still trying to obtain evidence from federal investigators in the fatal ice shooting of a Houston man last week. As Houston Public Media's Kyle McLennigan reports, the DA says he has not ruled out legal action.
6: Last week, Harris County DA Sean Teer announced his office would be conducting its own investigation into the shooting of Lorenzo Salgado Araujo, who was killed by federal agents after they tried to pull him over. This week, Teer says his office is still asking for cooperation.
7: We are still trying to get access to a number of key pieces of evidence. What those pieces are, I'm not going to go into. At some point, it becomes a place where we stop asking and we start asking district court judges in state court and federal court to grant us access.
6: Teer announced the independent investigation after he says DHS declined to invite his office to join the ongoing federal investigation. For NPR News, I'm Kyle McLennigan in Houston.
1: Stocks retreated and oil surged after President Trump said the U.S. would reimpose a blockade on the Strait of Hormuz. As NPR's Rafael Nam reports, the announcement is reviving fears about energy costs.
8: Once again, financial markets are at the mercy of developments in Iran. Brent crude futures, the benchmark for prices globally, jumped more than 9%. The Dow fell more than 100 points as the continued tensions in the region revive fears about the fate of this vital passageway for oil. Trump's threat to also impose a toll on all cargo traveling through the strait added to the concerns. Meanwhile, the Nasdaq slumped by more than 1.5% as chipmakers retreated amid the seemingly perennial worries about whether the AI trade has been overdone. Rafael Nam, NPR News.
1: The sister of the late Senator Lindsey Graham will finish his term in the U.S. Senate. Darlene Graham was named today as South Carolina's interim senator by Governor Henry McMaster. It's NPR. The beloved New Zealand actor Sam Neill has died at age 78. He had a wide-ranging career over some 50 years, most famously in the Jurassic Park franchise. NPR's Anastasia Tsiolkos has this remembrance.
9: Sam Neill was best known and loved by fans for the 1993 Steven Spielberg blockbuster Jurassic Park. He played a paleontologist with doubts.
10: Dinosaurs and man, two species separated by 65 million years of evolution, have just been suddenly thrown back into the mix together. How can we possibly have the slightest idea what to expect?
9: He played many other kinds of roles, too, from Holly Hunter's clueless husband in Jane Campion's film The Piano to the hugely entertaining antagonist Inspector Campbell in the first two seasons of the BBC drama Peaky Blinders. His family said he died in Sydney, Australia, but did not provide any further details. Anastasia Tsiolkas, NPR News, New York.
1: A dozen states have challenged Paramount's takeover of Warner Brothers Discovery, filing a lawsuit today. They argue the $80 billion mega merger would extinguish competition in Hollywood and threaten jobs across the entertainment industry. The Office of California's Attorney General, which is leading the coalition, alleges that the proposed merger would lead to higher prices, lower quality, and less content for film and television. Philadelphia is preparing to host Major League Baseball's All-Star Game tomorrow night. Fans voted to pick the starters for the American League and the National League teams. This is NPR News, live in Washington.
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0: 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I'm Scott Detrow in Washington.
1: And I'm Ilsa Chang in Culver City, California. This afternoon, South Carolina's governor appointed Lindsey Graham's sister, Darlene Graham, to serve out the term of her late brother. She will be succeeding a senator who, in more than three decades in Congress, became one of the most influential voices on foreign policy inside the Republican Party. NPR's Barbara Sprunt has more on Lindsey Graham's legacy of advocating for U.S. military might.
2: A day before his death, Lindsey Graham was in Ukraine, announcing progress with the White House on a Russian sanctions bill.
3: I've never been more optimistic than I am today that we have the formula to end this war.
2: For months, Graham lobbied the White House for support, believing the bill would compel Russia to end its four-year assault on Ukraine. It was a top issue for the Air Force veteran-turned-legislative power broker who spent his career traveling the world pushing an interventionist foreign policy approach.
4: He never saw a foreign policy set of issues that he didn't want to get involved in.
2: That's Richard Fontaine, CEO of the Center for a New American Security, a Washington think tank. In 2004, as foreign policy advisor to Senator John McCain, he traveled with then-freshman Senator Graham to Ukraine.
4: They saw a Russia that was emerging from the end of the Cold War and going in a very different direction, more democratic, more Western-friendly, certainly less aggressive, and then take this kind of deep tour under President Putin. I think that explains why this was such a passion project for Senator Graham for over two decades.
2: On Ukraine and other foreign policy matters, Graham became one of President Trump's closest advisors, a far cry from where the two started their relationship in 2015 when they were competing for the GOP presidential nomination. Graham didn't hold back his distaste of the real estate tycoon. Here he is on CNN during the campaign.
5: He's a race-baiting, xenophobic, religious bigot. He doesn't represent my party. He doesn't represent the values that the men and women who wear the uniform are fighting for.
2: But when Trump became president, Graham began to shift gears. He told NPR in 2019 he had come to like Trump personally, and the people of South Carolina expected him to work alongside him.
5: He's proven to me that he's been a better president than I thought he was. I had very low expectations. But what he does is he listens to people, including me and others.
2: Fontaine says a prime example is 2018, when Trump threatened to abandon Kurdish allies by withdrawing U.S. forces from Syria.
4: Senator Graham brokered an agreement by which Trump would leave some of the troops in place. He came up with some of these ideas and had access to the president to be able to kind of sell this deal, and it worked.
2: When it came to Ukraine, it was a particularly delicate dance. Graham's support often clashed with the America First president, along with other Republicans more skeptical of intervention after U.S. wars in Iraq and Afghanistan, and now Iran. But at the recent NATO summit in Turkey, Trump praised Ukrainian leadership and offered new U.S. military cooperation, a remarkable shift from earlier antagonistic meetings with Ukraine's president. Former GOP Senator Jeff Flake said Graham's influence is clear.
6: Ukraine and the position it's in today owes much to Lindsey Graham for him steering the president in certain directions and certainly working with Congress to make sure that our support for Ukraine continued, even over President Trump's objection sometimes.
2: Retired General David Petraeus said Graham's support for intervention stretched back to the Iraq War, where he served in active duty as a reservist and visited often with McCain and Senator Joe Lieberman, a trio he dubbed the Three Amigos.
7: They were always out there. They were out in every recess, and they were hugely helpful. No group had the backs of our men and women in uniform, or frankly, my back, more than they did, particularly during the toughest time during the surge in Iraq.
2: Petraeus, a longtime friend of Graham, said the South Carolina Republican was open about shifting from Trump critic to confidant.
7: And it was quite simple. He said he wanted to continue to influence our foreign policy. And to do that, he needed to make some concessions in terms of domestic politics and a relationship with a president who he'd criticized when that president was running for office. And developed a very strong friendship with the president.
2: That friendship gave Graham the president's ear on Iran, where he pushed Trump to maintain an aggressive military posture, and Israel as one of the Senate's most fervent supporters of supplying the country with military aid. Israeli Prime Minister Benjamin Netanyahu called him a champion of the American-Israeli alliance. Texas Republican Congressman Michael McCaul called Graham a mentor. He said there was a clear through line of Graham's philosophy on global issues.
8: We were a sort of Reagan generation, if you will, that believe that America is strongest at home when we are strong abroad, that we're not the isolationist party. We've learned the lessons from World War II, not to be a Chamberlain, but rather a Churchill.
2: Over the last year, he says the two worked closely on the Russia sanctions measure. He wants to introduce the bill in the coming days.
8: This is Congress's best way to honor his legacy, is to pass this bill as soon as possible.
2: He plans to name it after Graham. Barbara Sprunt, NPR News.
0: As we heard, Lindsey Graham believed deeply in the power of U.S. foreign policy to shape the world. He believed it so deeply that he often fully reversed course on a whole range of other beliefs and stances in order to allow himself to keep advocating for it. Mark Leavitt documented those shifts and the choices that Graham made, first at the New York Times and then at The Atlantic, where he's now a staff writer. Mark, thanks for joining us.
9: My pleasure, Scott.
0: In a profile you wrote that a lot of people revisited over the last day or so, you wrote that relevant was perhaps Lindsey Graham's favorite word. What do you mean by that?
9: Well, he used it all the time. I mean, people repeatedly asked him the question, how could you possibly flip, you know, so dramatically from Donald Trump critic as you were in 2016 when you ran against him, vociferous critic, to such a basically sycophant, a lot of people said, someone who would basically do anything to remain on the right side of Donald Trump. And he would just say repeatedly, anyone who knows me knows that relevance is most important to me, meaning I want to be in the room. I want to be in the action around the people who are making the decisions, whether I've liked them in the past, whether I've agreed with them in the past or not. So as we've mentioned, as many people have mentioned, that involved compromises. These were compromises that a lot of people found deeply offensive after a while, but it worked for Lindsey Graham.
0: You know, so many other Republicans have twisted and turned and contorted themselves over the past decade to align themselves with Trump and the MAGNA movement. What do you think it is that made Graham stand out so much?
9: He was so ostentatious about it. I mean, he's also quite a showman in his own way. I mean, he, you know, he's someone who loves attention. He loves to be in the mix. He loves to be on the golf course with these people. But I do think that he was so passionate, especially with John McCain back in the day, about how dangerous they thought Trump was, that to do the 180 that he did, I think people really, really were struck by. I also think that given that John McCain was really his closest friend maybe in the world, and to have John McCain die and Donald Trump continue to just trash him up and down, and Graham not really do anything about it, at least, you know, that we saw, was also very offensive to people.
0: You know, I was thinking about this, though. On the day that Lindsey Graham dies, America is at war with Iran. This is a military action he advocated for years. It's still in NATO. It's still backing Ukraine. Did he get what he wanted out of all of this?
9: I don't think all he wanted, but I think that it was an ongoing struggle for him. But I think he won some major victories. I mean, I think you just said, I mean, the lay of the land is such that it's much more in keeping with what Lindsey Graham would have wanted than what the isolationists in Donald Trump's orbit would have asked for also. So, look, I mean, Lindsey Graham, I mean, he might have flip-flopped on some very essential things regarding Trump, but I think his North Star around foreign policy stayed pretty steady. And I think Ukraine and a lot of, you know, I think Ukraine benefited from it. I think Russia did not. And I think a lot of our allies benefited.
0: A lot of people try to influence Trump and a lot of people fail, or they succeed for a short amount of time and then they fail.
9: Right.
0: How exactly did Lindsey Graham get and keep the presidency here?
9: That's a great question. I mean, I think he worked it really, really hard. I think he was very, very good at knowing what zones to sort of play in. I mean, he knew what TV shows the president watched. He knew what kind of language really got him going. He told me once that if you flatter him too much, he'll lose respect for you. But also, if it's a foreign policy matter, if I want to do something and he doesn't, I'll just tell him that Barack Obama wanted to do the opposite of what he was pushing for, and then he would come around to his position. So he basically had a lot of tricks, but he also worked it really, really, really hard, and he just loved it so much. He was he just loved the idea that he was friends with the president of the United States, and Trump's, Trump's susceptibility to flattery was such that I think he liked that too.
0: Yeah. He famously gave that speech on January 6th when the Senate reconvened after the insurrection, saying, "Count me out. Enough is enough." Within a matter of months, he's on the phone with Trump and visiting Mar-a-Lago. Do you think he was one of the key players in kind of rehabilitating Trump in the party, or do you think that was happening anyway and Graham saw what was happening?
9: I think it seemed to be happening anyway. I mean, certainly Kevin McCarthy going down to Mar-a-Lago, certainly, you know, Mitch McConnell saying that he would support the Republican nominee. I mean, there were a bunch of episodes like that, but certainly Graham doing that also was notable, although, I mean, Graham in the telling would say that he came around pretty quickly, and I think he gave a pretty labored explanation saying, well, when he said that, when he said I'm out, he meant it just on the challenging of the election results, not on the relationship. So once the election had been settled, he sort of turned around and sort of continued to nourish the relationship.
0: Complicated question, though. We only have 30 seconds left. I'll try it anyway. What in the end do you think Lindsey Graham's legacy is?
9: Oh, boy. I think he triggered a lot of people. I think he got a lot of good done on foreign policy. I think his allies are very appreciative of him. And I think the fact that he's been there's been a pretty bipartisan sort of outburst of support for him is itself telling in this day and age.
0: That's political journalist Mark Leibovich. Thank you so much.
9: Thanks, Scott.
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1: 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France, Spain, England, and Argentina are the final four still kicking. Argentina has won the tournament three times, and England, not in six decades. 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
1: 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I'm Scott Detrow.
2: And I'm Ilse Chang. An Immigration and Customs Enforcement officer shot and killed a man in Maine today. According to the Office of Independent Maine Senator Angus King, the victim was a man in his 20s. And he was not the target of the warrant that ICE was trying to serve. Maine Public's immigration reporter Ari Snyder has been following this story and joins us now. Hi, Ari.
3: Hi, Elsa.
2: Hi. Okay, can you just take us through what happened today?
3: Yeah, so we first heard about this shooting this morning in Biddeford. It's a small city about 20, 25 minutes from Portland. We've got a reporter who lives in Biddeford, so he was able to get to the scene very quickly. A couple others of us hustled down there as quick as we could. Mm-hmm. And the story that my colleagues and I heard from witnesses and neighbors was that an ICE agent had shot and killed someone in a car. And then as the morning went on, we had that story corroborated from state officials and immigrant rights groups. They are saying that the man was in his 20s and from Colombia, and I've also been hearing that he has a partner and a young child.
2: Mm. And now you know from Senator King's office that this man who was shot to death this morning was not the man that ICE agents were looking to remove from the country, right? What kind of explanation are we hearing as to how this all happened?
3: Well, in short, no detailed explanation as of yet. That piece about the victim not being the target of the warrant, we just learned that from a spokesperson for Senator Angus King's office. That's very, very new information. And Basically, he told us that the victim was, quote, not the target of the warrant. That's it. And so the spokesperson says that that info comes from the Department of Homeland Security Secretary Mark Wayne Mullen. We don't know much more than that as of now. We're still waiting on ICE to release more info. Certainly raises more questions, right, than it answers. Mm-hmm. The details are sparse, but the state attorney general's office says ICE officers were conducting an operation relating to a final order of removal when, quote, the subject attempted to flee in a vehicle in the direction of the officer and was fatally shot, end quote. Now, of course, we got that statement before we learned the victim was not the target of the operation. But either way, the state attorney general's office says it's investigating in cooperation with local, state, and federal law enforcement.
2: Okay. And Ari, can you talk a little bit about Biddeford, the city where this all happened, and what the reaction has been like there so far?
3: Yeah, so Biddeford's a small city. It's maybe, you know, a little over 20,000 people. And it's got deep immigrant roots, in part because it was a mill town, and so it drew a lot of French Canadians. And now it has growing immigrant communities from other parts of the world, in part because people are being priced out of Portland, which is not far away, but it's quite expensive. The reaction there today on the ground was swift. Many residents said they're in shock that something like this could happen in their small town. You know, the shooting took place in the morning, and by noon, a couple hundred protesters were marching through downtown. Biddeford resident Kelsey Cummings was among those protesters, and she spoke with one of my colleagues.
4: And we don't need the thoughts and prayers. This was so preventable. We've been screaming about this. This is just crazy. All of us are here because we live a block away in each direction. This is affecting all of us.
3: Protesters gathered across the street from Republican Senator Susan Collins' office. Among their chants was that they want no more funding for ICE. Collins said in a written statement that, quote, the shooting in Biddeford requires a full and impartial investigation of what happened.
2: And real quick, Ari, what is the context here? Like, what has ICE enforcement looked like in Maine so far?
3: We saw a gradual but steady increase in arrests last year, a big surge in January when about 200 people were arrested in less than a week. Even with that dramatic increase in enforcement, we haven't seen any shootings, fatal or otherwise, until now.
2: Okay. That is Ari Snyder of Maine Public. Thank you so much, Ari.
3: Thank you.
1: Some of the effects of President Trump's redistricting effort can be seen in Nashville's historically black neighborhood, North Nashville. It's already been represented by white Republicans. Now it's being divided into two districts leaning to the GOP. And that new division reminds residents of another time they say the government weakened their political power. WPLN's Mariana Baca-Yao reports.
5: At a block party in North Nashville, State Senator Charlene Oliver is talking to voters and other movers and shakers in the community, like County Judge Howard Gentry.
6: Hey, Mr. Gentry. How are you?
7: I look good. I just want to make you smile.
6: Thank you. Yeah, it's good to see you.
5: Dancers and rappers perform while organizers speak out against Tennessee's mid-decade redistricting plan. Oliver tells me the community is still close.
6: The Republicans can split a district on paper, but they can't split our hearts. They can't divide us.
5: Republican leaders in the legislature sanctioned Oliver for her protest during the redistricting debate. They say she broke decorum when she stood on her Senate desk with a banner that read, "No Jim Crow 2.0.
6: It's unfortunate, but it's also a telltale sign where they split the districts. Look at where we are. We're on Buchanan Street.
5: The two sides of the street are now in different congressional districts. Their old district was already mostly white and represented by a Republican, but the map didn't split up the neighborhood. Oliver says this new split echoes another older dividing line that carved up this historic Black Arts District. Interstate 40. In the 1960s, the construction of this highway cut through here, displacing thousands of people and hundreds of businesses.
8: That area held considerable political power.
5: That's LaRotha Williams, professor of African American and public history at Tennessee State University. He says the construction of I-40 stifled the influence of Black institutions like First Baptist Church Capitol Hill that trained many civil rights leaders.
8: But with the interstate, a lot of these centers become displaced because now a lot of those folks that went to those churches, they might not be going to these churches anymore.
5: They could still vote together, but that's ending. This spring, the Supreme Court weakened one of the crowning achievements of the Voting Rights Act. That paved the way for the legislature to divide the neighborhood. Jamel Campbell-Gooch, a community organizer in North Nashville, says that's going to make it harder for people here to be heard.
9: If people don't know who their representatives are, then they actually don't know who to target or who to work with to improve their community.
5: For example, rapid gentrification has raised housing prices here. That's not as big of a concern in rural areas that are now in their same congressional district. But Republicans say having different viewpoints in a district makes lawmakers consider the region as a whole.
10: Because it's not just one section of issues that they have to be concerned about. It's how it impacts each of layers of their constituents.
5: That's Tennessee GOP Chair Scott Golden. Now, he says, Tennesseans will have more candidates vying for their votes.
10: They went from a member of Congress that wasn't opposed and there wasn't much, you know, primary action.
5: He says redistricting energized local Republicans.
10: So the Republican faithful, the Republican parties immediately got geared up and they were really excited about it.
5: Back at the block party in North Nashville, activists like Tequila Johnson are determined for the community to be heard, even with redistricting.
11: If you black, we got your back.
12: All right.
11: That's what it's about. Give it up for that, y'all. If you black, we got your back.
5: A few feet away from her, there's a voter registration drive. And people are registering together, even if they'll be voting in separate congressional districts. For NPR News, I'm Mariana Baca-Yao in Nashville.

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0: It's All Things Considered from NPR News. I'm Elsa Chang.
2: And I'm Scott Detrow. Coming up, we'll head to Maine.
0: The state Senate race has been in the news and top of mind all year.
2: Now, with Graham Platner dropping out, Democrats have to find a new nominee.
3: Rightly, he has dropped out of the race. We're kind of still flying at 90 million miles an hour, wondering, like, who can take the controls? And we're going to figure that out.
0: Now news.
4: Live from NPR News in Culver City, California, I'm Dwayne Brown. French President Emmanuel Macron hosted 25 heads of state today and government to discuss deepening support for Ukraine. NPR's Eleanor Beardsley has more.
5: Speaking as the gathering opened, Macron said Europe is seizing its destiny and taking its security in hand. In a few years, we will build new capacities in Europe and orchestrate a strategic wake-up, he said. Europe is becoming a power. A new anti-ballistic missile coalition will bolster Europe's air defenses. 9 European partners, France, Germany, Italy, the Netherlands, Norway, Spain, Sweden, and the UK, have agreed to join Kyiv in an effort to build a shared anti-ballistic missile capacity for Europe. On Tuesday, Bastille Day, the leaders will head to the Champs-Élysées to watch the traditional military parade, where Ukraine is being honored this year. Eleanor Beardsley, NPR News, Paris.
4: New research finds more people in the U.S. are using credit or dipping into their savings to pay for groceries. NPR's Jennifer Ludden reports food prices have jumped 30% over the past 5 years.
6: More than a quarter of working-age adults who used a credit card for food did not repay the full amount. That's according to new research by the Urban Institute think tank, which finds an uptick in such financial stress since 2023. Nearly 20% said they'd tapped long-term savings not meant for daily expenses to pay for groceries. A third who used buy now, pay later missed a payment in the last year. The survey was done in December before the Iran war sent gas prices up and further strained many people's budgets. Over the past year, expanded work requirements for federal food aid have also taken hold. Enrollment in that program has dropped by several million people. Jennifer Ludden, NPR News, Washington.
4: And you are listening to NPR News. 31 states have reported cases of an intestinal illness that causes diarrhea. NPR's Allison Aubrey tells us the CDC is investigating to identify a likely source.
7: Michigan has more than 1,500 cases of cyclospora and 44 reported hospitalizations. The CDC is working to confirm cases and investigate the source. Food safety experts say heating food to 158 degrees is the most effective way to kill cyclospora parasites. And Martin Bugnavage, a food safety expert, formerly with Penn State, says rinsing produce under warm water can help remove pathogens, but cyclospora is challenging.
8: The crops that we're looking at, whether it's basil or it's raspberries, are very gentle handling. And so, you know, it's not an easy thing to get rid of.
7: Symptoms can appear anywhere between 2 days and 2 weeks. Weeks or more after a person was infected. Allison Aubrey, NPR News.
4: Well, California is leading a coalition of a dozen states challenging Paramount's mega merger with Warner Brothers Discovery. California's attorney general says the proposed $111 billion merger would lead to lower quality productions, higher prices, and less content for film and television. Earlier this year, the Justice Department said it wasn't planning to challenge the merger, which is scheduled to close sometime in September. This is NPR News.
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1: This is All Things Considered from NPR News. I'm Ailsa Chang in Culver City, California.
2: And I'm Scott Detrow in Washington. The Trump administration is backing off from its most aggressive attempt to restrict health care for transgender youth. That is according to a document obtained by NPR's Selena Simmons-Duffin, who is here with the exclusive. Hey, Selena.
3: Hi, Scott.
2: Let's set the stage first off. What has the Trump administration been trying to do?
3: We're talking about an effort from the Department of Health and Human Services. Specifically, they said that they would withhold all Medicare and Medicaid funding, which is a

0: 27 states have banned this care, and now dozens of hospitals in states that support transgender care have shuttered their programs, and many have cited this particular proposal as a reason why they could not continue.
1: But now you're reporting the administration is backing off. What's going on here?
0: Yeah, according to an official document I obtained, the Trump administration will not be finalizing this rule, so it will not take effect. It's not clear why they're doing this, but it's a big reversal. It was proposed in December at a huge press conference I attended at HHS headquarters with a lot of fanfare. It did get a lot of pushback. The American Medical Association and the Children's Hospital Association both urged the government to withdraw it. They said it violated several laws and set a dangerous precedent. Now it seems the Trump administration is not formally withdrawing the rule, but they're coming really close. It still exists on a regulation website with the final action date as December 2028, just days before President Trump leaves office. The Centers for Medicare and Medicaid Services responded to my question saying that the agency, quote, does not comment on future rulemaking or speculate on potential actions, unquote, and added that the Trump administration opposes surgery for transgender children specifically, which is rare and not a specific issue with this rule.
1: I mean, this is surprising because, like you said, the administration has really leaned into this topic, made limiting transgender rights a key part of its agenda. What do you think this means?
0: Yeah, I mean, you can think about things like banning trans people from serving in the military, changing how trans people identify themselves on passports, access to bathrooms at universities. It fits with this overall stance of this White House that it's taken on trans health care. Sam Bagenstos of Michigan Law served as general counsel of HHS under the Biden administration. He told me the fact that the Trump administration appears to be backing away from this rule is significant.
2: It is, I think, a victory for people who are defending the rights and interests of trans people, but I don't think it indicates a more general retreat from the aggressive posture of the Trump administration.
1: When he says aggressive posture, give us some examples of recent policies from the administration.
0: Yeah, I mean, the Department of Justice recently sent criminal subpoenas to hospitals seeking full medical files for transgender young patients and employment files for doctors and nurses providing their care. Those have been challenged in court and some have been blocked, but it's an ongoing story. And last month, when the trans sports decision came down from the Supreme Court, the White House issued a press release saying it bolstered the president's, quote, push to eliminate transgender insanity. So definitely no softening of rhetoric there. At the same time, what this could mean is that some gender clinics for young people at hospitals might restart their programs or feel more confident that they can continue without this threat hanging over them.
1: NPR's Selena Simmons-Duffin, thank you so much.
0: You're welcome.
3: It has been 1 week since Politico published a story alleging that Maine Democrat Graham Plattner raped a former girlfriend. He denies the allegation, but it forced him to end his campaign for the U.S. Senate. Now, the state Democratic Party is scrambling to replace Plattner on the ballot. But as NPR's senior political correspondent Tamara Keith reports, voters in Maine are still reeling.
4: Joseph Barabee gave up on politics in 1972 after Democrat George McGovern lost the race for president in a landslide.
5: And at that point, literally, that's when I bailed out of politics, literally, because I was so devastated that he only won Massachusetts.
4: Barabee is an independent voter who lives in Northport, Maine. And much to his surprise, Graham Plattner sparked something in him he could hardly believe.
5: Because I am so apolitical. So, I am. I want nothing to do with it. I was actually considering giving money to his campaign.
4: Charlotte Agel is on the opposite end of the spectrum. A registered Democrat and picture book author in Brunswick, she is very politically engaged, has been for decades. She met Plattner early on in his campaign.
6: One of our neighbors said, hey, would you like to come to my backyard and meet Graham Plattner? I'd sort of heard of him. When I went to that backyard event, I just by happenstance walked in with him.
4: By the time it was over, she had signed up to volunteer for his campaign.
6: I felt a kinship with everything that was coming out of his mouth, basically. Very smart, good at identifying the problem.
4: Core to Plattner's economic populist message was that this system has been failing regular people while the rich and powerful get more rich and more powerful. He had faced controversies throughout his campaign. The sexist Reddit posts, the tattoo that resembled a Nazi symbol, the sexting outside of his marriage. He easily won the nomination anyway, but then came the

0: rape allegation. Barabee says he was devastated by what came next.
1: I agree with women's rights and women should not be abused, but to have one person come up and stand up and say he abused me and then that's it, it's just not really fair to him, I think, first of all, to look into it maybe, and I just think they didn't want him.
0: Barabee says Democrats chopped the legs out from under someone who had brought people back into politics.
1: He was bringing in people like me, and that's what's going to do this. And you know what? We're in the middle of a war to save this country. And we have the other side that's fighting with the gloves off, and we're putting the gloves on. We're in trouble.
0: Charlotte Agel has been processing it all a little differently.
2: A human instinct would be, okay, now I'm so crestfallen that I'm just going to stay on the floor, but there's no time to stay on the floor.
0: The main Democratic Party has just 2 weeks to select a replacement nominee to take on longtime Republican Senator Susan Collins, who has repeatedly proven to be an electoral juggernaut. Agel admits to being a chronic optimist, but says this was never about one man.
2: You know, we're not a cult. We're just a movement that wants to take back this country for the middle and the working class.
0: Agel wants to believe this massive disruption won't sap the momentum she felt for change.
2: Because it's really been like a rocket ship. We've all been on it. And that's why, you know, when these very serious things have been alleged and, you know, rightly he has dropped out of the race, we're kind of still flying at 90 million miles an hour, wondering, like, who can take the controls? And we're going to figure that out.
0: It's a big question. And while the Democratic primary saw record turnout, including a lot of independent voters, Plattner's replacement will be chosen by a convention of 601 Democratic delegates picked by county parties. State Senator Chip Curry says the state party is doing the best they can with a tight timeline.
3: It's a winnable race, and we've got some great people. We got to get there.
0: There are more than half a dozen announced candidates. And for Democrats, the stakes couldn't be higher. Before the recent meltdown, Maine was seen as a top pickup opportunity in their effort to retake the U.S. Senate. Tamara Keith, NPR News, Brunswick, Maine.
4: You're listening to All Things Considered from NPR News. Today is the final day for the public to weigh in on a Trump administration rule change, one that would give political appointees unprecedented authority over federal grant funding. A wide range of experts, from research groups to hospitals to nonprofit organizations, argue that this change would not be in the best interest of Americans. NPR's Kadia Riddle has been reporting on this story and joins us now. Hi, Kadia.
5: Hi, Elsam.
4: Okay, so what exactly is the Trump administration proposing here?
5: So this proposal would rewrite the regulations governing how federal research grants are awarded across much of the government. Mm-hmm. Right now, a lot of the system relies on peer review. That's when independent experts from different fields come together and decide who should get money to fund what kind of research. This process is used by agencies like NASA, Department of Defense, National Science Foundation. But the new change would require senior political officials to also review many grant decisions and would allow them to override recommendations from scientific peer review.
4: Wow, interesting. Okay, what's been the reaction so far to this rule change?
5: Yeah, we've seen reactions from biotech leaders, public health officials, state lawmakers, you know, all warning that this change could compromise integrity in federal funding systems. Many interest groups say that science stands to absorb a lot of the impact of this change. One such group is the Association of American Medical Colleges. Heather Pierce is senior director of science policy there. She argues that if this rule goes into effect, it could jeopardize transparent decision making when it comes to funding science in the U.S.
6: This proposed rule would essentially undermine that process by adding a layer of political review that could undo scientific recommendations for reasons that have nothing to do with science.
4: Okay, Katie, give me some examples here. Like, what specifically are people afraid could happen with this rule change?
5: So federal grants touch just an enormous range of programs, from cutting-edge AI research to affordable housing initiatives run by states and cities. All these programs could be affected. Mm-hmm. Again, Heather Pierce from the Association of American Medical Colleges points out that this system has been reliable for decades in advancing research on problems like cancer or heart disease, Alzheimer's. And her concern is that the change would give politicians influence to make punitive or capricious stops to this important work.
6: When research turns off and on and starts and stops, it doesn't just put research and progress back by days or weeks. It could put things back by years or decades.
4: Hmm. And what does the Trump administration say about these concerns?
5: So the change is being proposed by the White House's Office of Management and Budget, and they've said that it's an effort to align federal grants with the administration's priorities. In an email about this story that OMB sent a statement, and they said the system of peer review would not be replaced. And they wrote, quote, "This rule is fundamentally about accountability to the American people and ensuring that taxpayer dollars are spent wisely," unquote.
4: All right. Well, what happens now in the process?
5: So tonight marks the end of a 45-day period of open public comment necessary to moving this change forward. The administration would like to implement this rule as soon as October. That said, as with many of the unconventional policies of this administration, we're likely to see court challenges. So it's unclear when exactly this authority would be handed over to these political appointees.
4: That is NPR's Kadia Riddle. Thank you so much, Kadia.
5: You're welcome.
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7: 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I'm Scott Detrow.
4: And I'm Elsa Chang. The Men's FIFA World Cup is down to its final four. And whether you followed soccer your whole life or just got swept up in this tournament, chances are that there has been at least one match that has left you wondering, well, how did that just happen? Well, now, as France, Spain, England, and Argentina prepare for the semifinals, millions of fans are gathering in host cities across the U.S. to soak it all in. And one person who has been watching it all unfold up close is CBS Sports commentator Nico Kanter. He has been traveling to all 11 U.S. host cities in an RV, meeting fans and taking the pulse of this World Cup all along the way. Nico Kanter joins us now in his RV en route from Miami to Atlanta. And Atlanta is where England and Argentina meet on Wednesday. Nico, welcome back to All Things Considered.
10: Elsa, hi. Thank you for having me.
11: Oh, it's so good to have you again. Okay, so I want to get to this whole RV experience that you've been having, but I want to talk about the games first. It's been pretty dicey for Argentina more than once during this entire tournament, but they keep on surviving. What do you make of this team's resilience?
10: Elsa, I think Argentina is very champion-coded because, of course, they're the defending champions from 2022, but beyond that, they also won two continental titles. The Copa America was it's the premier international continental tournament of South America. So this is a very experienced group that knows what it's like to win a championship. I would say that this is their most questionable run because of the quality of play.
11: Yeah.
10: It hasn't been the best. And they haven't really faced top-tier opposition. So championship mentality can only get you so long. Argentina needs to show an increase in collective quality.
11: Okay, well, on the other side is France and Spain. And the star on the French team, Kylian Mbappe, I mean, he has been sensational this entire tournament, scoring his 20th World Cup goal. But of course, Spain has this incredible teamwork. Which team has the advantage, you think?
10: I think Spain actually comes in as underdogs here in this one, Elsa, because they too actually haven't been all that convincing, although they've shown edge to get to this stage. You mentioned Kylian Mbappe. He's en route to possibly become the best World Cup player of all time. 20 World Cup goals in 20 World Cup games in just his third World Cup are astonishing. Numbers. I think there's a podium of World Cup greats. It's Pelé, Mbappé, and Messi. And between those three, I think we could be talking about the World Cup greatest of all time players.
11: Okay, well, Nico, you have been traveling to all 11 host cities in America. Which city has given you like the strongest sense that this World Cup experience is taking hold in the U.S.?
10: The answer is either Kansas City or Seattle. Two cities that you wouldn't really think are these international World Cup metropolises. But in Seattle, in Pike's Place, the historic market that they have, you could feel like the world descended onto that place and people were walking about in their jerseys, talking multiple languages, seeing the sights in Kansas City. I didn't know that it had this great immigrant history of soccer. Immigrants, second, third generations from the Balkans that have their own soccer teams that have attributed to this beautiful mosaic of Kansas City immigrant soccer culture. The Mexicans, the watch parties were incredible. There's a little bit of everything in Kansas City that attribute to an incredible, insatiable hunger for soccer in this country.
11: I love that so much. Well, I do want to mention that your dad, Andreas Kanter, is like a legendary Telemundo soccer announcer. His voice, I mean, you do it for me. You do it for me, Nico. When he announces a goal, when your dad announces a goal, it is like synonymous with the sound of the game. Can you even do it? Come on.
10: I can try. I don't even know if
11: okay. Okay, you go, one, I go. Two, three.
10: Goal!
11: Oh, come on! You
10: well
11: have more
10: done!
11: Air.
10: Hey, you should ask Telemundo for a job. NPR, come on!
11: That is CBS Sports' Nico Kanter. Thank you so much again, Nico. It is such a true joy to talk to you.
10: Elsa, thank you very much.
12: Actor Sam Neill of New Zealand died today at age 78. He had a wide-ranging career of over five decades, his most famous role coming in the Jurassic Park franchise, where he played paleontologist Dr. Alan Grant. NPR culture correspondent Anastasia Siulkas has this remembrance.
13: Sam Neill played a lot of different characters across his life, but he was best known and loved by fans around the world for the 1993 Steven Spielberg blockbuster Jurassic Park. Neill played Dr. Alan Grant, a paleontologist with doubts.
14: I don't want to jump to any conclusions, but look. Dinosaurs and man, two species separated by 65 million years of evolution, have just been suddenly thrown back into the mix together, how can we possibly have the slightest idea of what to expect?
13: He went on to reprise the character in video games and two more installments in the Jurassic franchise. But he played many other kinds of roles, too, from Holly Hunter's clueless husband in Jane Campion's film The Piano to the hugely entertaining antagonist Inspector Campbell in the first two seasons of the BBC historical crime drama Peaky Blinders.
14: If you read the papers, you might have seen that the Home Secretary has got himself into a bit of a fizz about certain moral issues. Prostitution, protection, racketeering, drinking, cocaine, and of course, gambling. And he's demanded results.
13: Sam Neill was born in Northern Ireland and given the first name Nigel. But when his parents moved to his father's native New Zealand when he was 11, he seized the opportunity to shed a name he despised and took on the name Sam, which he felt was much more down to earth. In recent years, he shared charming scenes on social media from his life on a farm and winery he owned in New Zealand, like in this Instagram video from April, in which he enthuses over a cluster of Pinot Noir grapes.
15: And we're picking like crazy today because everything's just so good and ready. And look, for instance, I have the perfect bunch right there. Oh, God, I can't tell you how delicious that is.
13: In 2022, Neil was diagnosed with cancer, angioimmunoblastic T-cell lymphoma, and was treated for it for years. His family said he was cancer-free when he died in Sydney, Australia today, but did not provide any further details. Anastasia Tsiolkas, NPR News, New York.
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0: decide between paying a bill, like the power bill, or buying groceries.
1: What life is like when everything costs more. 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
2: And I'm Ilsa Chang. Ahead, a close look at the federal agents who have been deployed to Memphis.
1: Several agents have been involved in deadly use of force incidents.
3: I turned to my colleagues and I said, Memphis is next. I'm terrified that Memphis is next.
2: Plus, something that we, at All Things Considered, promise we know nothing about. How to sneak in some World Cup watching while at work.
1: And lowrider parades in Santa Fe.
4: I call it a flavor, man. Like cooking. Yeah. You know, you gotta put the right recipe in order to make it taste good. You know what I'm saying?
2: First, this news. Live from NPR News in Washington, I'm Libby Casey. U.S. Central Command has confirmed it will resume a naval blockade of Iran tomorrow. NPR's Quill Lawrence reports it would be the latest act of war to undermine the ceasefire between the two countries.
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